Texas radio and the big beat comes out of the Virginia swamps, cool and slow, with a backbeat narrow and hard to master. Some call it heavenly in its brilliance, others mean and rueful of the Western dream.

We've constructed pyramids in honor of our escaping. This is the land where the Pharaoh died. Children, the river contains specimens. The voices of singing women call us on the far shore, and they are saying, forget the night, live with us in forests of azure. Meager food for souls forgotten.

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This is your host, LCR, bringing you a variety of conversation starters, pieces of music to illustrate and accent sonically the vast history of the guitar. I have designed this program in six phases to organize tracks representative of guitaristic trends from about the beginning of the Common Era through to the present day. Today is season 8. Episode 2. We're focusing on Spain and Italy, as we do every episode 2. As I've mentioned, I'm live here on Monday, October 12th, 2026, in the KPCA studio in Petaluma, California. And we would I would

looking at the topic Spain and Italy. Of course, this is simply the subtitle for every episode 2 of Intercultural Guitar. What it means today, in particular, I would like to consider Spain and Italy as just kind of a linkage between previous styles and traditions, and then, you know, moving forward from roughly 1300 to 1400, basically we'll see some examples from other parts of Europe as well, and just kind of keep in mind that through Spain and Italy, we have, you know, some of the strongest evidence of Central Asian cultures and the Islamic traditions of plucked strings and the associated poetic styles. We have, you know, strong evidence, as I say, of that culture mixing. But then, of course, later, the lute, the lute, vihuela, and guitar, and other associated string instruments would be of central importance to musical culture during the Renaissance and the Baroque in Europe. As far as the selections for today, we will start with a relatively, you might call it old, recording. It's on LP, on vinyl. It is from the year, let's see. Sorry. I'm not seeing clearly exactly what year it was published due to some library labeling, unfortunately. But this is from around the mid-20th century. I'll get the year exactly after we hear the selections. The title of the collection is Music of the Spanish Theater in the Golden Age. John Reeves White is the director, and these are pieces usually for small ensemble. We'll hear anonymous theater dances from the early 17th century, in particular El Villano, the Matachín, and the Marisapalos. We'll hear a composition by José Marín, who lived from 1619 to 1699, and that is the Pasacalle, Que bien canta un ruiseñor. We'll hear another composition by José Marín, another Pasacalle titled No piense Minguilla. And then there's, let's see, a third Pasacalle. The Pasacalle was a very important form, harmonic arrangement during this period. The title of this one is Desengañémonos Ya. And lastly, another very important harmonic form, the Jácara. This one's unattributed, sort of anonymous, of unknown authorship, and the title is No hay que decirle el primor. So there are a few different instruments present here, plucked string instruments, plucked and strummed, being of central importance, as I mentioned, and there's some percussion, there's harpsichord involved, lute, some viols, in other words,

towards the precursor to the modern cello, some recorder. So we'll start with this. Do enjoy.

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I'll mention I'm here live at the KPCA studio, and this show will be recorded for rebroadcast on KRJF. That's in Santa Rosa, California. 92.3 FM, or streaming online at krjf.org. The year that recording was published, I mentioned earlier that I was going to pull that up just as soon as possible, and I did find it. 1969 is the year. Without getting into too many particulars and taking too much time with analysis, it is good to remember that these sort of revivals or readings of historical works sometimes get tinged or sort of shaded with a modern perspective a little too much, possibly. And so the more we learn about how this music would have sounded, the more we can kind of continually revise and, well, aim at something that's more true to the original, or relatedly use those concepts and maybe create something original ourselves. Again, true to some of the style and the precepts of historical music. For one quick example, you may have noticed the pretty heavy vibrato on the part of the singers. It may be that it is probable that that kind of style was not common back in the Renaissance and Baroque, and that is. One can make that argument based on the fact that in instructional the instructional literature, vibrato was considered sort of a special ornament. It wasn't something to be applied to every single note of every single phrase. So that's just one thing to kind of chew on, maybe, or you know, one kind of indicator of the possible dangers of reading or, you know, performing these kinds of older works kind of through a modern lens. And let's see. I will just remind everybody that I'm happy to receive email with any sort of suggestions or, you know, correspondence pertinent to the subject matter that we listen to and discuss here. On Intercultural Guitar, the email for this show is lcrmusic@gmail.com. So that's lcirmusic@gmail.com. Continuing on with the theme stated initially today, and that is basically how we can consider Spain and Italy as sort of the main linkage from earlier Central Asian lute styles toward the Renaissance and Baroque, you know, throughout Europe more broadly. In this case, we have an example that is sometimes geared toward what you might call the New World, the Americas. Of course, the colonial project outside of Europe was a big deal for many reasons during this period and slightly before, really. But we'll hear a few selections. One by Francisco Guerrero. I don't believe he was in the Americas. He stayed mostly in Spain,
with the exception of some pilgrimage, maybe one or two pilgrimages to Jerusalem. He lived from 1524 to 1599. We'll hear a piece composed by him titled Virgen Sancta. I'd also like to share something by Juan de Araujo, and just kind of going by a quick web search, he seems to have been active in Peru he lived from 1644 to 1712. And as I say, just based on some kind of, you know, cursory information, he likely taught and trained composers in Peru who were able to work not only in kind of a traditional Spanish or European style, but also incorporate elements of indigenous and African music to some extent. So I thought that would be an interesting selection to share today, as well as a Nigerian traditional tune arranged by Wendell Walum. And this is all from the collection Ramillete, a garland of choral songs celebrating many feasts and seasons. It's by the Coro Hispano de San Francisco and the Conjunto Nuevo Mundo. Let's see, the year of publication is 2002. And I believe this is the sort of most obviously African piece, this last one that I mentioned, Keresimisi Odun Deo. I believe it's a Christmas-themed work. And so, again, something to consider as far as what was going on culturally around this time. There's no date for this, date of composition for this music, but during the Renaissance and Baroque, you know, there definitely was a significant, how would you say, African element to some musics, and so it's important to keep that in mind. I'll go ahead and share these selections now. Thanks so much for tuning in.

I'm sorry to have cut those two most recent tracks a little short, but sometimes that is necessary in order to get through the material in a more sort of complete and cohesive way. So we're going to move on to some music composed by the lutenist John Dowland. It is performed here on a recording by Ron McFarlane. And this was, let's see, published in 1991. Just a very quick note here. The first track is Piper's Pavan. The second is the Earl of Essex Galliard. And so the Pavan and the Galliard were two styles that were sort of mutually supportive, the Pavan being a slow dance coming before the quicker Galliard dance. In this case, you know, they come one then the other on the album. I'm not super confident that they would have been paired together originally, just because I don't think the modes are the same. Oftentimes, these pieces would have been grouped together according to sort of the mode, which you can just sort of for casual purposes think of as a key, you know, the sort of earlier version of a key in a way. But anyhow, this is a good example, I think, of sort of stylistically what would have been paired together. And so here we go. We'll hear John Dowland, and then I'm going to follow that directly by some lute music from Scotland by David Taylor. This is from the release In a Garden So Green, Lute Music of Scotland. And as I say, David Taylor on an instrument known as the arch lute. I'm going to give a little bit of a taste of the tracks titled Volt, the Branle de Poitou, and It Is a Wonder to See. They're the three last tracks on the album.

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As I mentioned, we're going to move now to some lute music of from Scotland, some Scottish lute music, and get through at least one full piece called the Volt, V-O-L-T, followed by, if time permits, some quick tasters of two other pieces, the Branle de Porto and It Is a Wonder to See. This is, as I mentioned, by David Taylor.

What do Dolly Parton, Harry Belafonte, Mary Wells, Francois Hardy, and the Kinks have in common? Tune in to Lulu's Lunch Break every Tuesday at noon to find out.

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Good evening. This is the Mighty Groove Show. I'm your host, Neil St. Andrew. And that was, 2120 South Michigan Avenue by George Thorogood and the Destroyers. Charlie Musselwhite sitting in on harmonica. That song is a cover of the Rolling Stones song from 1964 off their album 12 by 5. They went to the States to Chess Records, which was a amazing, groundbreaking soul and R&B and blues recording studio in Chicago. And the address of that studio is 2120.

That song's called Vapor. It's from Soul Live. They're a funk jazz trio out of Woodstock, New York. They've been around for a long time. They've been playing some great music. What was it about that song that made me think of something? Soul Live Breakout. Oh, shoot. I've got a tie-in story, but I'll do it a little bit later. Previous to that, just a little bit. It's kind of a classic blues number, but done as an instrumental on the Hammond organ by Mike Finnegan, who was a guy that you had never heard of, but he was an American keyboard and vocalist renowned for his mastery of the B3 organ. Over his six-decade career, he performed and recorded with artists like Jimi Hendrix, Bonnie Raitt, Crosby, Stills & Nash, Taj Mahal, Etta James, Joe Cocker, among others. And it's a great version of that song. Did I have another one before that? Oh, yeah. Starting off the set, Me Gusta from McLemore Avenue. They're a Midwest band, kind of an organ trio band. McLemore Avenue is the name of a... This is complicated, but stay with me. It's the name of an album by Booker T and the MGs, and that album was a total tribute to Abbey Road. They did all the Abbey Road songs as instrumentals, as Booker T and the MGs. And these guys appreciated Booker T and the MGs so much, they called their album McLemore Avenue, which is the address of Booker T and the MGs studio. Oh, I got lost on that one. Okay. A little more jazzy Hammond funk. Swoogaloo.

Yeah. Whoa, hold on. Am I on the radio? That was Me Gusta from Lawrence. Is that right? Wait. Yeah. Not Lawrence. Wait. Me Gusta by the Yards, a band out of Lawrence, Kansas. That's what I got confused. Okay. Yeah. They just celebrated their 25th anniversary. I checked out their site. They're still gigging every week, mostly in Lawrence, Kansas, and sometimes in the big city, Kansas City, Kansas. So they're going strong. Before that, wild organ-driven big sound from Sven Hammond. He's got in his big band. They're Dutch, and I think that's a great tune. So on we go. Oh, we should mention here, it's like halfway through the show. This is the Mighty Groove Show. I'm Neil St. Andrew. We're on KPCA LP, Petaluma, California, 103.3 FM. And the show's on every Monday at 6 p.m.

What's Up Front That Counts by The Counts, 1970. Man, I might have to take that one out of rotation. Retire that one. It just didn't hit me like it did when I've heard it a couple of times in the past. Yeah, but moving on. The show's been somewhat Hammond-centric, and I'm going to double down on that, playing a track from one of the classic masters, Joey DeFrancisco, Ashley Blue.

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Hey, show alert, KPCA show alert. I want to tell you, tomorrow at noon, Lulu's Lunchbox. I heard it the other day. It's a really fun show. She just had a promo before my show. And Thursdays, tune in here at KPCA to What's Happening in Petaluma. A couple of guys, I think Mike Pritchard and Bear, put together a really extensive list of shows and activities in Petaluma for the coming weekend. And actually right after their show at 6 o'clock on Thursdays, Riffin' with Nate and Jaws. They're just a fun couple, and it's a happy show. And following them is Hey Steve Ray, a very similar show. And I think they're all related some incestuous way because they trained each other on the show anyway. All good. Stay tuned for another great show, the Front Row Radio Show with my buddy Nate, coming up in a minute and a half. Good night.

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All right. My name is Nathan. Every Monday night, I come in here for Critter Records that I play for you for 2 whole hours. That's what I'm going to do tonight. All right, I got a no theme tonight. It's kind of a hodgepodge of different albums I can play with you. Starting off with Secret Machines that we're hearing here in the background. The song is called Now Here Is Nowhere, off the album of the same name released in 2004. But I'm getting ahead of myself. Got a big announcement. Huge announcement. Tonight, after my show, instead of tossing the show off to syndication with Cheese Please, I'm going to be tossing it over to Eric with it for his triumphant return with Metaluma. And he'll be here tonight, and all Mondays moving forward, playing you metal music in the Petaluma Valley all the way to 11 p.m. So stick around for that. All right. I'm going to stop yammering, and let's get to our first song tonight.

Good evening, Petaluma. 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Tonight, we started off with the Secret Machines out of Dallas, Texas, playing the song Now Here Is Nowhere off of the album of the same name released in 2004. And then we had Spiritualized doing the song If I Were With Her Now off their 1992 album Laser Guided Melodies. After that, we went to Caribou. Played the song Kid, You'll Move Mountains off of their sophomore album Up in Flames, released in 2003. When that album was originally released, they were under their previous name, Manitoba. And then we had Dan Deacon playing the song Feel the Lightning off his 2015 album Gliss Riffer. And then we had Goblin playing the song Landing Strip. That is from a score that they wrote for the Italian crime thriller Notturno. We're going to be listening to a lot more Goblin over the next coming weeks due to, well, especially for the Halloween special will be coming up in a couple weeks, because they did a lot of things, a lot of great ones, one of the best out there. And finally, Goblin, we had MGMT covering Bauhaus, All We Ever Wanted Was Everything. I was playing that off of the compilation that they curated, Late Night Tales, in 2001, released in 2001. Here in the background, we got Lalo Schifrin out of Buenos Aires, a jazz pianist, composer, but he also did a lot of film and TV scores. Probably his most famous score that he did was to the theme song of Mission Impossible. Here in the background, we're hearing his version of Quiet Village. Who did this originally? I'm most familiar with the Martin Denny one. I like this one too, but I'm talking over, which I shouldn't be. I'm playing this off of the album Black Widow. Just picked this up recently because I'm going to be playing another track off of this album for my Halloween special when he covers the Jaws theme. It's an excellent one, so stay tuned for that. All right, let's get going on our next set after I get the next record ready.

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Just a reminder, when I get out of here at 9 o'clock tonight, we got Air coming in, bringing back his show, Metaluma, now known as Metaluma Monday. He'll be here playing metal music all the way till 11 o'clock for you tonight. And station identification, KPCALP, Petaluma. All right. This last set, we start off with Gunn playing the song Race with the Devil. I've played this song by Gunn before. I've played it when Judas Priest covered Race with the Devil. I even played it a few weeks ago when Girl School covered Race with the Devil. But I played it again tonight because to give me the opportunity to recommend a movie to y'all. Those of you out there looking for horror movies that you may not have seen, Race with the Devil, check it out. It is starring Peter Fonda. We all know Peter Fonda, Easy Rider. And then we had Warren Oates. I know him best from Two Lane Blacktop and some Sam Peckinpah movies, Wild Bunch, one of my favorite westerns of all time. And Bring Me the Head of Alfredo Gonzalez. Another great movie. Race with the Devil. What an awesome movie. Drive-in flick for sure. You got to suspend disbelief. Characters make some really bad decisions, but who cares? It's an awesome movie. If you ever seen The Burbs, and you should see The Burbs by Joe Dante, one of the best horror comedies of all time. In the part where Tom Hanks, he's just cruising through the channel, switching channels, and every channel's got a horror movie on. He has, you know, The Exorcist, Texas Chainsaw Massacre Part 2. And then remember the scene where there's a human sacrifice? That's Race with the Devil. And it just goes from there. All right. After that, you know what? For the rest of October, I'm going to be giving you movie recommendations. How about that on breaks that I've been watching recently? Horror movies specifically. All right. After Gunn, we had Brass Alley playing the song Pink Pills. I was playing that off of the Numero Group compilation Acid Nightmares. And then we had Goat out of Sweden playing Goathead off of their debut and self-titled album released in 2012. And then we had the OCs out of San Francisco playing No Spell off their 2013 album Floating Coffin. And then we had Ty Segall Band playing Slaughterhouse, also out of San Francisco. Well, originally Southern California, but then relocated to Bay Area off of the EP of the same name released in 2012. And then finally, the great German group Amon Duel 2 doing Eye Shaking King off of Live in London. Highly recommend that album if you like Amon Duel. Everything just rocks on there. Recorded and released in 1973. Here in the background, we got Medusa playing the song Temptress for their self-titled album released in 1975. We're going to listen to the rest of this Medusa song here, then get going on our second half of the Front Row Radio Show.

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All right, I got 30 more minutes with you tonight, and then I'll be handing the DJ booth over to Eric, who's returning tonight with his much-anticipated Metaluma Mondays. He'll be coming in here playing you metal music all the way to 11 o'clock tonight. This last set, we started off with Elder. They're a bit of a prog metal group out of Massachusetts. I like them a lot. The song we heard was Endless Return off of their 2022 album Innate Passage. And then we had the Liars out of New York City playing A Visit from Drum. Off of their excellent 2006 third album, Drums Not Dead. And then we have the Skull Defects out of Sweden, playing the song Clean Mind, off their self-titled and I believe final album, released in 2018. And then we have the Melvins, playing Evil New War God, off of their 2010 album, The Bride Screamed Murder. And then finally we have Magic Potion out of Baltimore playing the song Never Change off of their debut and self-titled album released in 2024. Here in the background, out of San Francisco, we got Cite doing Seasons Don't Fear the Year off of their self-titled album 2006. All right, I promised horror recommendations of movies that I watched recently. One of them I just watched for the first time on the Criterion Channel. If you have the Criterion Channel, now is the time to check out their curated horror movie list. They just knock it out of the park. One of their playlists was all about stalkers and obsessions. And on there we had Clint Eastwood's directorial debut, Play Misty For Me. You gotta see this movie. It's excellent. It's about a DJ apparently in 1971, DJs were doing great. Because Clint, he's a DJ, and he's just drives a killer convertible, lives on the coast in Carmel, looking over the Pacific Ocean, making all kinds of money, I guess. But anyway, he gets himself a stalker played by the excellent Jessica Walters. We all know Jessica Walters as Lucille Bluth and Arrested Development, but boy, you got to see her in this movie. She just steals the show. Also, this movie also, it's filmed all around Carmel, including in their radio station, which still exists today, KRML. But they even got a scene at the Monterey Jazz Festival, which is really excellent, getting some of that footage in there too. So I highly recommend checking it out. While we're on Clint Eastwood and directing efforts, his second film he directed, I watched this a couple months ago, High Plains Drifter, 1973. What a movie. It's a bit of a horror western filmed on Mono Lake. Highly, highly, highly recommend that one. It's a dark one, though. All right, let's get going. After we listen to the rest of the Cite album. Not album, but song.

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But fear not, I'll be back here next Monday with the creator records that I'll be playing for you from 7 to 9 p.m. Coming up next, the triumphant return of Metaluma Monday. With Eric coming in, he just arrived and he's ready to go. So I'm going to get out of here a few minutes early to let Eric set up. So good night, and I'll see you next week. Oh, before I go, let's read it off real quick. We listened to Orchid out of San Francisco doing Black Funeral off of their debut album, Capricorn, released in 2011. And then we had Fuzz, also out of San Francisco, doing One off of their self-titled debut album released in 2013. Then we had Kikagaku Moyo out of Japan doing Hem off their 2014 album Force of Lost Children. And then Orb doing, well, this is it in the background, out of Australia doing Commandment off of their 2024 album Talim Bend. All right. Good night. Have a great week. See you next week.

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Good evening. It's the return of Metal Luma Radio. Folks, what's going on? It's your boy, Eric Lee. It's been 40 years since Cliff's death, so I thought I'd start it off with this. It's been 2 years since I've been here. It's been a little break, but I'm back. Metal Mondays, folks, starting at 9 o'clock. So you know what's going down for the next 2.5 hours. I'm going back, starting it where it all began in this town. The beginning of Metallica. I try to remember it every day. 83, man, what a year. I was like, what is this? Playing what? I was hooked as a teenager, and then Metaluma. It's all about metal at that point in my life. It did start with, you know, the classics, and we're going to get to that in a second. But the theme for the night, once we get through the basic classics, will be thrash metal. All right, folks. I'm excited that I'm back. It's been a long time. Been busy with life, busy with things, but the metal continues. Oh yes, Cliff, we love you. But here we go. We're gonna start it off. Getting to the, it's been a long time. Where's the engineer? Yes, okay. There we go. All right, folks. Crank it up. I'm back. Metal Mondays. Enjoy. Let's go.

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1: The greatest rock band out there that retired. Just saw him in May with my son. Took him to his first show. Amazing. Angus still had it. So amazing. Priest just remixed Sad Wings. So here we go. Little Victims of

home, and we miss you, Kronos. You were a nasty dude, but so good, so good. That album was the pinnacle in my upbringing, and so was this. Here is the turning point of Metaluma right here. First time I heard this, yeah, what is this going on? And so it begins, thrash metal. Love it. Got more coming up, folks. We started with Kiss, right? Little Sabbath, Motorhead, AC/DC, Judas Priest, Iron Maiden, Venom, and now we got Metallica. Let's go. Slayer, Death Angel, Megadeth, Exodus coming up, Possessed. Let's go, folks. Crank it up. Metaluma returns. That's right.

We'll hex this right there. Word Megadeth, Death Angel before that, Slayer, Metallica, and...

egg next week. Gotta tune in for that, folks. We'll play some new Forbidden later, but a little classic right here. Let's go. Crank it up. I got Testament later. Possessed, Violence, Sacrilege, Attitude Adjustment, little Dark Angel. Let's go. Crank it up, Bellamy.

yeah, a little attitude adjustment right there. Word sacrilege, BC, before that, little violence, possessed, testament, forbidden, started that little section off. Right now we got Dark Angel, Merciful Fate coming up, Destruction, Creator. Then we go into some new news coming, yes. Anyway, keep listening. Metaluma Radio has returned. Monday nights, 9 to 11:30, KPCA.fm, yo. Crank it up. Let's go.

there off Pleasure to Kill. And now we get into the newer. Starting off with Possessed. They finally released their new album several years ago, but it's still new and still badass. Crank it up. Forbidden coming.

weekend they're leaving for Vegas. Tour starts and it ends in LA. It's like 25 dates. Go see them if you haven't. I saw them in May and it was crushing. New stuff. We got some Mastodon right now. Keep it going, folks. I'm going till 11:30 tonight. Metaloo Mondays has returned on KPCA.FM. Here's the new Mastodon.

0: Oh yeah, a little haunted right there. I got At the Gates coming right now. Wrapping it up with a little Hatebreed, Cro-Mags Down, a little Venom,
1: and a little tribute to my beau, bro, Dave Roden. A little Wingnut at the end here tonight.
0: Crank it up, Maluma Radio. Let's go.

Oh yeah, baby, little Venom right there. Rest in power, Kronos. Oh my God, super sad, unexpected. Still don't know what happened. I believe gotta find out about that. So thanks for listening, guys. Hey, Metaluma Radio coming back on the air on Mondays. So we're here from 9 to 11:30 now. Used to be Thursdays, but we switched it because, well, you know, things switch and change. It's been a while for me getting back here, but I'm glad I did it. And as some of you might know, Hellbender's on hiatus right now. Our boy Klee had a stroke back in March out at Toots Tavern that night. And he's still recovering, doing well. He's doing well, doing great. He's healthy, but just not playing right now. So after 14 years, super sad, but had to put it on the back burner for now. And also in sad news, I got a couple weeks ago, my old singer, Dave Roden, rest in peace, buddy, passed away. Unexpectedly from just horrible 55 young guy. Wingnut, we were around from 98 with a different singer, but we got Dave in 99 up until the end there, about 2005, maybe 2006 ish. Unfortunately, his memorial is Friday, so I'm kind of gearing up for that. I wanted to play some for him tonight at the end of the show because that band meant a lot to me and a lot of people, friends around here. We played a lot of shows and good times. Merv, Swarm, Super Suckers at Slim's. Apatos with Swarm, Merv here at the Phoenix, Les Claypool, Holy Mackerel. Some really, really fun shows we did. And Dave was an amazing singer. I just, so sad. It had been about 10 years since I seen him last. Hellbender played up in Grass Valley in 2016. And that was kind of the last time I hung out with him, saw him in person. We always talked over the years, but just kind of remained in contact. But so, so sad. My bro, Dave Roden, I fucking love you. I said that on the air. That's right. We're a volunteer station here at KPCA.FM. And we do this for the love of it. And I love my friends. I love the guys I played with. Dave Roden, I'll always think of you. And here we go. A little Wingnut tonight to kind of wrap up the show, folks. Thanks for listening. This is Alive and Dead. We recorded this back in 2001. So here you go. Here's for Dave. Love you, kid.

0: Thanks for listening, guys. Rest in peace, Dave Roden. I love you, bro. I will see you on the other side. We will see friends on Friday. Thanks for listening to Metaluma Radio. Now on Monday nights, folks. That's right. I'm back in action. Thanks for hanging in there. It's been about a year or so since I have been here. So glad to be here. Kind of a last minute tonight. Luckily, I had my playlist. Anyway, Metaluma Mondays, guys, it's coming. I'll have all kinds of stuff going on. I'm going to try to promote the local shows around here, try to get everybody on my radar, and do it for you guys. Keep the metal flowing in this town like it's always been. Change the culture around here. That's right. Get all that automated music into metal.
1: Take over.
0: KPCA. We are a community access channel here in Petaluma. I do this for the fun of it. And I love it. Thanks to Donnie Lewis for getting me into this. Thanks, bro. Anyway, I am back. I am happy to bring the metal to you guys again. Old stuff, new stuff, local stuff. I'm going to bring it all to you next week. I will have Craig LeCicero on the telephone. He's going to be leaving for tour. The album drops next week, too. So excited for those guys. The album is amazing. I've heard it in the whole entire thing. I basically cried my eyes out when I heard it. I'm serious. I am totally serious. That's how music affects you sometimes. I just got engulfed. And, yeah. Hey, I am not ashamed to tell you. I'm so stoked for those guys. It was fun to work with them when Hellbender did that EP with Chris and Craig down with Zach at Sharkbait Studios where they did this new album. I'm totally stoked that they're going on tour again and bringing it to the masses again. It's been a long time. So stoked. Anyway, guys, thanks for listening. Metaluma Mondays is back, 9 to 11:30. I'm your boy Eric Lee. Grew up in this town, listening to metal all my life, so that's why I do it here. I am 100 yards from the Phoenix Theater headquarters to this town too. A lot of bands been through here and that venue, and I love it. Anyway, thanks, guys. Till we meet again next week, stay metal, crank it up. Love y'all. Later.

Piccioni, Paolo Palazzoli, Paola Giordano, Joanne Friedman from Memphis, and Susan Andrew, y'all. That's Bailey Zimmerman and Fall in Love. And up next is one of our favorites on this show. Here is Mr. John Carr with Flowers.

0: one of Britain's greatest songwriters today, Mr. John Carr and Flowers. Okay, y'all, we're going to move on to Creed Fisher and Rock and Roll Man.
1: Leaving Fort Worth, we're out on I-35. Dark clouds in the sky,

We got some shout-outs here, y'all. Liz and Al Stone, John Hook, Wim DeGroat, Lisa and Andy Burt, Christine Goslam, and Helen E. Willis. That's Creed Fisher and Rock and Roll Man. And here come Soul Circus Cowboys once again with Party at the Barn.

Pete Hampton on guitar, and on vocals, y'all. That's Dead Crow Road. Pour a whiskey on my grave. One of the great new tracks coming up on their album. And here comes Lucas Nelson with Find Yourself.

Well, I hope y'all are enjoying the show today. It's variety all there for you. Just the best sounds from Nashville, y'all. Here's Carly Pierce and Ashley McBride with Never Wanted to Be That Girl.

said, you get the best sounds on this show. And up next is the follow-up to Mr. John Carr's Bye Bye Love. Here he is with a new version of All I Have to Do is Dream.

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Prince here. Ernie Chaney, Ivana and Mark Thomas, Rose Drake, Adele Bessette, Lynn Overland, Chad Bradley, Tommy Sykes, Christine Kramer, and Debbie Lee Richardson. Are y'all ready for the next? Here's the lovely Emily White with I'm So Lonesome I Could Cry.

got it, y'all? Let's praise the Lord. Thomas Rhett and Breland here on this great show. Yeah, baby! Praise the Lord. Let's do some shout-outs here. Oh, yeah! Lavinia Levinar, Vance, Eddie Mooney, Peter Hammett, Rose Edwards, Mandy Macklin, Lacey Dan Wardell, and Ian Todd. Out there, he's called Toddy. And here we go with Walker Hayes and A.A.

Clayton, Mike Reed, Lily Mata, Christine MacArthur, Rita Rogers, Nancy Naminsky, Carol Thomas, Carol Mather, Gene Tasker, and a few others out there. How about that? Hey, baby, let's go to AA. Woo! You know who Nick Saban is? You don't, do you? He's an American college coach making millions. Okay, y'all, let's move on to Russell Dickerson and Jake Scott. She likes it.

Russell Dickerson, Jake Scott. She likes it. Okay, y'all. She likes it. We got the message here. Come on, y'all. Let's go to Morgan Whalen and Sand in My Boots.

definitely one of the most popular artists here in Tennessee. Morgan Whalen here, y'all. And we're going to move on to Billy Currington and Details.

Hey, y'all, don't leave me now, because we got more records to go. That's Chris Stapleton, one of our favorites here. And we're going to move on to Tim McGraw and Red Ragtop.

I gotta tell you something. I'm really hooked on you guys. So here comes Mr. Dylan Scott with Hooked.

being with me for the past 2 hours. I'm hooked on you, every one of you. Love you all out there. And don't forget that this show is copyrighted by Creative and Dreams Music Network, LLC. And until next week, I say goodbye and ciao, ciao. And here come the Fortunes with their big hit, Hello, My Friend.

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What do Dolly Parton, Harry Belafonte, Mary Wells, Francois Hardy, and the Kinks have in common? 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

0: Hey, what? I've seen this.
1: Too unimaginable to be considered really.
0: Huh. Ass.
1: But there were other problems.
0: What? Never mind. You don't listen. Since when? Since always. Nah.
2: We don't usually decorate for Halloween.
0: Someone's coming.
2: This much.
0: Act like a cat.
3: Yeah, I'll have him down in jail. Chuck just had her head up her.
2: No, it's okay. Leave him alone. Probably good for
0: meow. Meow. Meow. Act real cute and he'll give us treats. Yeah, lie down.
3: I used to love Halloween. Yeah, I guess I know Ned better than you do. And now, I know you better than Ned does.
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3: Not yet.
4: 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Is he getting a treat? Not yet. Keep going.

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0: Californians for the Arts recently held their second annual Arts and Culture Summit. 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

say hallelujah. This is the Right Reverend Dr. Billy Saul Hargis calling to you from Del Rio, Texas, where you can order my special Heaven Cookbook and learn how to take 5 loaves of Levy's Real Jewish Rye and 2 of Mrs. Paul's Fish Sticks and feed up to 5,000 unexpected drop-in guests. But that's not why I'm here to talk to you today. I'm here to talk to you to tell you about a friend of mine, the Rev, right there in Petaluma. And he's got a show on Sundays from 12 to 2 called Gospel Brunch. That's right, gospel music, food, whatever you want to eat, a little bit of libations, whether that's champagne, I mean, you are in the wine country these days, or maybe if you're Baptist, it's coffee or something. But anyway, it's gospel music from 12 to 2 every Sunday with the Rev. Say hallelujah.

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4: Welcome to the Bioneers, revolution from the heart of nature.
5: I think often we have survivors of all kinds of things, whether it's racial oppression or physical oppression or economic oppression or sexual violence. We're told that we have to forgive and get over it. I don't really believe that the mandate is ever on the victim to forgive, ever. But I do believe that there is an alchemy that occurs with a true apology, where your rancor and your bitterness and your anger and your hate releases when someone truly, truly apologizes.
4: We stand at the threshold of a historic opportunity in the human experiment to reimagine how to live on Earth in ways that honor the web of life, each other, and future generations. It's a revolution from the heart of nature and the human heart. In this series, we celebrate social and scientific innovators with breakthrough solutions for restoring people and planet, creating a future environment of hope. Love means never having to say you're sorry. But what if that popular aphorism from the 1960s is exactly wrong? What if love precisely means having to say you're sorry? Can an apology release the trauma, grief, rage, and disfigurement arising from past abuse? Can an apology free both victim and perpetrator from the prison of unresolved past harms? Can an apology lead to the forgiveness that allows for genuine transformation? But what if the perpetrator does not apologize? Can you still resolve or reconcile the trauma and hurt? How? And can an apology close one door and open another, unearthing yet deeper layers of pain and grief yet to be healed? These are some of the agonizing questions that the artist, playwright, performer, and activist Eve Ensler, now known as V, chose to face to resolve her own relationship with her abusive late father. She did it by writing a book, The Apology. In writing it, she tried to imagine being her father. Who was he? What allowed him to do such terrible harms? Could she free herself from this prison of the past? Could she free both of them? This is The Apology. Love means having to say you're sorry. I'm Neil Harvey. I'll be your host. Welcome to The Bioneers, revolution from the heart of nature.
5: This is an offering, not a prescription. If it doesn't work for you, release it. If it does, excellent. When I use the word woman, I mean to include women, straight, gay, bi, trans, non-binary, queer, genderqueer, agender, and gender fluid.
4: V has spent most of her adult life working tirelessly to end violence against women and girls. She founded V-Day and 1 Billion Rising, which have become global forces to prevent the 1 billion women and girls around the world from the physical and sexual violence that plagues this half the world's people. For V, this struggle is profoundly personal. She directly experienced that violence beginning from her early childhood. She spoke at a Bioneers conference.
5: I was sexually abused by my father from the time I was 5 until I was 10. Then physically battered regularly and almost murdered several times until I left home at 18. Someplace deep inside, I believe my father would one day wake up out of his narcissistic, belligerent blindness, see me, feel me, understand what he had done, and he would step into the deepest, truest self and finally apologize. Guess what? This didn't happen. And yet the yearning for that apology never went away. I cannot tell you how many times I've rushed to the mailbox, believing that finally today there will be a letter waiting, an amends, an explanation, a closure to explain and set me free. It's 31 years since my father died. For over 22 of those years, I have spent and been a part of a glorious movement to end violence against women, struggling day in and day out to put an end to the scourge. I have watched as women break the silence, share their stories, face attack, doubt, humiliation, open and sustain shelters, start hotlines. I've been part of a movement that is 70 years old, began by African-American women fighting off the rape of slave owners and white supremacists. I have witnessed the recent powerful iteration of Me Too. I've seen a few men lose their jobs or standing, a few go to prison, a few face public humiliation. But in all this time, I have never seen or heard any man make a thorough, sincere public apology for sexual or domestic abuse. In 16,000 years of patriarchy, and I have done a lot of research, I've never read or seen a public apology for a man for sexual or domestic abuse. It occurred to me there must be something central and critical about that apology. So I decided I wasn't going to wait anymore, that I was going to climb into my father and let my father come into me, and I was going to write his apology, to say the words, to speak the truth I needed to hear. This was a profound, excruciating, and ultimately liberating experience. And I have to tell you, I learned something very profound about the wound. I don't imagine there's anyone sitting here today that doesn't have a wound that they carry, that has in some ways defined or guided or determined your life. And what I learned writing this piece is that when we sit outside the wound, the radiation pours down on us. But when we go through the wound, it's very, very painful. And it feels as if we might die. But as we keep going and going and going and going, we come to a point of ultimate freedom. I learned about what a true apology is. We teach our children how to pray. We teach them the humility of prayer, the devotion of prayer, the attention required, the constancy. But we don't teach our children how to apologize. Or maybe they get to say an occasional meager, "I'm sorry if I hurt you," or "I'm sorry if you feel bad." But what I learned writing this book is that an apology is a process, a sacred commitment, a wrestling down of demons, a confrontation with our most concealed and controlling shadow.
4: But what exactly is a true apology? What does it take to truly inhabit another person's interior life, to know their wound?
5: I learned that an apology has four stages, and all of them must be honored. The first is a willingness to self-interrogate, to delve into the origins of your being, what made you a person who became capable of committing rape or harassment or violence, to investigate what happened in your childhood, in your family, in this toxic, toxic culture. In my father's case, he was the last child, the accident who became the miracle, and he was adored. But I'm here to tell you, adoration is not love. Adoration is a projection of someone's idealized self-image onto you, forcing you to live up to their image at the expense of your own humanity. My father, like many, many boys, was never allowed to be tender, vulnerable, full of wonder, doubt, curiosity, and yearning. He was never allowed to cry. All of those feelings had to be stifled, pushed down, and in doing so, they metastasized and eventually became what he called the shadow man, this buried creature who later surfaced as a monster. The second stage of an apology is a detailed accounting and admission of what you have actually done. Details are critical because liberation only comes through the details. Your accounting cannot be vague. I hurt you, or I'm sorry, or I'm sorry if I sexually abused you, just doesn't do it. Those words don't mean anything. One must say what actually happened. Then I grabbed you by your hair, and I beat your head over and over against the wall. This investigation into details includes unmasking your real intentions and admitting them. I belittled you because I was jealous of your power and your beauty, and I wanted you to be less. Survivors, and I know there are many here today, are often haunted for years by the why. Why would my father want to kill his own daughter? Why would my best friend drug and rape me? There is a difference between explanation and justification, and knowing the origin of a perpetrator's behavior actually begins to create understanding, which ultimately leads to freedom.
4: V found that although knowing the origin of a perpetrator's behavior can create understanding that can lead to freedom, it doesn't make the behavior any less repulsive. On the other hand, not facing it would keep her trapped in the cage of the victim-perpetrator paradigm that her father had designed.
5: One of the hardest things about writing this book was how deeply I didn't want to feel my father's pain. I didn't believe he had earned the right for me to feel his pain. But to be honest with you, I have remained connected to my father since the time of the abuse through my rage. I was a permanent victim to his perpetrator, and I just want to say about my anger, you know, I was very able to be compassionate to so many people in my life. In all sorts of countries and places, I always had compassion. But I found the way I talked about white men very discompassionate. I found it an anger, and I listened to myself. There was a part of me that I just wasn't happy with. I was stuck in a paradigm, I realized, that my father had designed. And as my father's mother says to him in my book, anger is a potion you mix for a friend, but you drink yourself. Feeling my father's pain and suffering ironically released me from his paradigm. The third stage of an apology is opening your heart and being and allowing yourself to feel what your victim felt as you were abusing her. Allowing your heart to break. Allowing yourself to feel the nightmare that got created inside her. And the betrayal and the horror, and then allowing yourself to see and feel and know the long-term impact of your violation. What happened in her life because of it? Who did she become or not become because of your actions? And the fourth stage, of course, is taking responsibility for your actions, making amends and reparations where necessary. All of this indicating you have undergone a deep and profound experience that has changed you and made it impossible for you to ever repeat your behavior. What and why should one want to undergo such a grueling and emotional process? The answer is simple: freedom. No one who commits violence or suffering upon another or the earth is free of that action. It contaminates one's spirit and being, and without amends often creates more darkness, depression, self-hatred, and violence. The apology frees the victim, but it also frees the perpetrator, allowing them deep reflection and ability to finally change their ways and their life. My father, in my book, wrote to me from limbo, and it was very strange, I have to tell you. He was present throughout the entire writing of the book. He had been stuck in limbo for 31 years. I truly believe that the dead need to be in dialogue with us, that they are around us, and they are often stuck, and they need our help in getting free. With this exercise, I believe now that my father is free. And because he was willing to undergo this process, he's moved on to a far more enlightened realm. As for those of you who cannot get an apology from your perpetrator, I believe that writing an apology letter to yourself from them is one of the most powerful things I've ever done, and it can shift how the perpetrator actually lives inside you. For once someone has violated you, entered you, oppressed you, demeaned you, they actually occupy you. We often know our perpetrators better than ourselves, particularly if they are family. We learn to read their footsteps and the sounds of their voices in order to protect ourselves. By writing my father's apology, I changed how my father actually lived inside me. I moved

0: my imagining and conjuring in this book, the more liberation I experienced. When finally at the end of the book, my father or me or my father or both of us as one, I'm so not clear who wrote this book, my father says to me, "Old man, be gone." It was exactly like the end of Peter Pan. Do you remember when Tinkerbell says goodbye and goes into the ethers? My father was gone, and to be honest, he hasn't come back.
1: From monster to apologist, from terrifying figure to broken little boy, free at last, even when it meant writing the apology herself to liberate them both. When we return, V's descent into the hidden depths of what saying you're sorry really means took her somewhere she did not expect to go, to her mother, Mother Earth. I'm Neil Harvey. 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

0: 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As V freed herself from the psycho-spiritual cage of her father's abuse, she began to wonder what other apologies need to be made. Where else can the alchemy of apology create healing in this broken world?
1: I think often we have survivors of all kinds of things, whether it's racial oppression or physical oppression or economic oppression or sexual violence. We're told that we have to forgive and get over it. I don't really believe that the mandate is ever on the victim to forgive, ever. But I do believe that there is an alchemy that occurs with a true apology, where your rancor and your bitterness and your anger and your hate releases when someone truly, truly apologizes. People have asked me throughout the tour of my book, what will it take to get men to apologize? This is the $25 million question. And I have to tell you, it's a question that is underlying everything we are experiencing on this planet right now. Our entire country rests on unreckoned landfill. That's why it so easily becomes unraveled. Think of the massive apology and reparations due the First Nations people for the stealing of their lands, the rapes, the genocide, the destruction of culture and ways. Think of the apology and reparations due African Americans for 400 years of diabolical slavery, lynchings, rape, separations of family, Jim Crow, and mass incarceration. I honestly believe that apologies, deep, sacred apologies, are the pathway to healing and inviting in the new world.
0: If deep, sacred apologies are a pathway to healing and inviting in a new world, what about the world itself, the natural world that gives us life, that's literally our home? V delivered this apology to Mother Earth at the Bioneers Conference.
1: So as I was preparing this talk, something miraculous and difficult happened. I realized there was an apology I needed to make, an apology that would force me to confront my deepest sorrow, my guilt and shame, an apology I had been avoiding since I moved out of the city to the woods, where I now live with the oaks and the locusts and the weeping willows, Lydia the snapping turtle, running spring water, foxes, deer, coyotes, bears, cardinals, and my precious dog, Pablo. This is my offering to you this morning.

0: Dear Mother, it began with the article about the birds, the 2.9 billion missing North American birds, the 2.9 billion birds that disappeared and no one noticed, the sparrows, the blackbirds, and the swallows who didn't make it, who weren't even born, who stopped flying or singing, making their most ingenious nests that didn't perch or peck their gentle beaks into moist black earth. It began with the birds. Hadn't we even commented in June, James and I, that they were hardly here? A kind of eerie quiet had descended. But later they came back, the swarms of barn swallows and the huge ravens landing on the gravel one by one. I know it was after hearing about the birds that afternoon I crashed my bike, suddenly falling and falling, unable to prevent the catastrophe ahead, unable to find the brakes or make them work, unable to stop the falling. I fell and spun and realized I had already been falling, that we have been falling, all of us, and crows and conifers and ice caps and expectations, falling and falling, and I wanted to keep falling. I didn't want to be here anymore, to witness everything falling and missing and bleaching and burning and drying and disappearing and choking and never blooming. I didn't want to live without the birds, or bees, or sparkling flies that light the summer nights. I didn't want to live with hunger that turns us feral and desperation that gives us claws. I wanted to fall and fall into the deepest, darkest ground and be still finally and buried there. But Mother, you had other plans. The bike landed in grass and dirt, and bang, I was 10 years old, fallen in the road, my knees scraped and bloody. And I realized even then that Earth was something foreign and cruel that could and would hurt me, because everything I had ever known or loved that was grand and powerful and beautiful became foreign and cruel and eventually hurt me. Even then, I had already been exiled, or so I felt, forever cast out of the garden. I belonged with the broken, the contaminated, the dead. Maybe it was the sharp pain in my knee and elbow, or the dirt embedded in my new jacket. Maybe it was the shock or the realization that death was preferable to the thick tar of grief coagulated in my chest. Or maybe it was just the lonely rattling of the spokes of the bicycle wheel still spinning without me. Whatever it was, it broke inside me. I heard the howling. Mother, I am the reason the birds are missing. I am the cause of salmon who cannot spawn and the butterflies unable to take their journey home. I am the coral reef bleached death white and the sea boiling with methane poison. I am the millions running from lands that have dried, forests that are burning, or islands drowned in water. I didn't see you, Mother. You were nothing to me. My trauma made arrogance and ambition drove me to that cracking, pulsing city, chasing a dream, chasing the prize, the achievement that would finally prove I wasn't bad or stupid or nothing or wrong. My mother, I had so much contempt for you. What did you have to offer that would give me status in the marketplace of ideas and achieving? What could your bare trees offer but the staggering aloneness of winter or a greenness I could not receive or bear? I reduced you to weather, an inconvenience, something that got in my way, dirty slush that ruined my overpriced city boots with salt. I refused your invitation, scorned your generosity, held suspicion for your love. I ignored all the ways we used and abused you. I pretended to believe the stories of the fathers who said you had to be tamed and controlled, that you were out to get us. I press my bruised body down on your grassy belly, breathing me in and out, and I inhale your moisty scent. I have missed you, Mother. I have been away so long. I am sorry. I am so sorry. I know now that I am made of dirt and grit and stars and river, skin, bone, leaf, whiskers, and claws. I am part of you, of this, nothing more or less. I am mycelium, petal, pistil, and stamen. I am branch and hive and trunk and stone. I am what has been here and what is coming. I am energy and I am dust. I am wave and I am wonder. I am impulse and order. I am perfume peonies and the single parasol tree in the African savanna. I am lavender, dandelion, daisy, dahlia, cosmos, chrysanthemum, pansy, bleeding heart, and rose. I am all that has been named and unnamed, all that has been gathered, and all that has been left alone. I am all your missing creatures, all the sweet birds never born. I am daughter. I am caretaker. I am fierce defender. I am griever. I am bandit. I am baby. I am supplicant. I am here now, mother. In your belly, on your uterus, I am yours. I am yours. I am yours. Thank you.
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My name is Neil Harvey. Thank you for listening.

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And by that time, I looked on the wall at the old clock again. 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

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Or it might be night. Who's to say?

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1: The views and opinions of the following program are not necessarily the views of Petaluma Community Access, its volunteers, staff, or board of directors.

0: Germany and New York, this is Democracy Now.
1: Their message was unmistakable. If your speech challenges those in power or exposes uncomfortable truth about Palestine, you can be singled out, punished, and made an example and made into a warning for everyone else.
0: As the Trump administration continues to try to deport Mahmoud Khalil, the Columbia University student protest leader and Palestinian activist, is refusing to stay silent. He has just published a remarkable memoir about his life and the 104 days he was held in an ICE jail. The book is titled No Land to Stand On, Notes from Detention. Then we look at the state of international law as the Trump administration escalates its attack on the International Criminal Court.
2: The United States is equally opposed to the out-of-control institution known as the International Criminal Court. We will never allow U.S. service members or anyone else to be investigated or given show trials by an anti-American tribunal with no jurisdiction over us.
0: We will speak to the German human rights lawyer Wolfgang Kallak about the International Criminal Court, the 80th anniversary of the end of the Nuremberg trials, and the 1961 assassination of Patrice Lumumba, the first prime minister of the Democratic Republic of the Congo. Wolfgang Kallak is representing Lumumba's family. They've spent years trying to seek justice from Belgium. All that and more coming up. Welcome to Democracy Now!, democracynow.org, The War and Peace Report. I'm Amy Goodman, today broadcasting from Berlin, Germany. The Pentagon said Wednesday it had finished pulling all U.S. forces out of Iraq. The final troops departed from an air base in northern Iraq under an agreement between the Iraqi and U.S. governments. U.S. forces first invaded Iraq in 2003 to overthrow Saddam Hussein and left in 2011. Before returning to Iraq in 2014 to fight the Islamic State group, which had seized much of Iraq. The withdrawal comes amidst the ongoing U.S. and Israeli war on Iran, which has spilled into Iraq through clashes between U.S. forces and Iran-backed militias. Some Baghdad residents welcome withdrawal of U.S.-led coalition forces from Iraq. This is a local resident.
3: Our feeling? It fills our heart with joy, and I feel on the day of the U.S. forces withdrawal is like I am born again, and I am 70 years old. The withdrawal of American forces is the withdrawal of the occupier. We should invest. Invest to let militias as well surrender their weapons to the government. There's nothing left. Surrender your weapons to the government, and let the government be the one responsible to protect me and you on the ground, sky, and water.
0: In Iran, the rial has hit yet another record low, trading at more than $2.5 million to the dollar, less than a month after its previous record low, as the U.S.-Israeli war in Iran continues to take a heavy toll on the economy. This comes as the Trump administration's imposed new sanctions on 10 people and companies in China, Hong Kong, and Pakistan that it claims helped Iran acquire weapons. Meanwhile, the Iranian foreign minister, Abbas Araghchi, received U.S. feedback via Qatari mediators in Doha Tuesday on a 7-day plan to reopen the Strait of Hormuz. Iran had made the proposal last week, which President Trump rejected, leading Qatar to step in and mediate. In the occupied West Bank, more than 100 Israeli settlers rioted overnight Monday in the village of Jalud, stopping a displaced Palestinian family from going back to their home. Settlers had taken over two houses belonging to the Tubasi family weeks earlier. Israel's high court had ordered Israeli forces earlier this month to make sure the family could return. But roughly 10 minutes after soldiers escorted the family to their home, the settlers swarmed in, according to witnesses. The settlers torched the houses, blocked roads, and threw rocks at Israeli officers and Palestinians. This is Wael Tubasi, who was forced to flee his home due to Israeli settler attacks.
4: When we arrived, the houses were damaged beyond description. They damaged everything. The doors, the tiles were removed, the stairs were removed. They smashed the bathrooms, doors, and windows. They left nothing. Everything was broken and removed.
0: In Gaza, Israel killed a senior Hamas commander, Izzaldin al-Baik, in an airstrike. Palestinian officials say the Israeli strike hit a residential apartment building in Gaza City. A second person died from wounds after the attack, according to Gaza health officials. Later on Tuesday, an Israeli airstrike near a medical clinic in the Jabalia refugee camp killed one person. This is a resident of the refugee camp.
5: The camp is full of residents. Of course, the residents are not a small number, and the houses in the camp are weak. They cannot withstand strikes like these. As you can see, no house avoided damage from this bombing.
0: In a 6-3 ruling, the conservative majority in the U.S. Supreme Court is temporarily allowing the Trump administration to continue swiftly deporting immigrants to third countries they have no ties to. Justices Sonia Sotomayor, Elena Kagan, and Ketanji Brown Jackson argued to keep a lower court order in place that blocked the policy, forcing Trump officials to cancel at least one deportation flight with about 70 immigrants bound to third countries. During Trump's second term, an estimated 25,000 immigrants have been deported from the U.S. to third countries, where many have faced torture, arbitrary detention, persecution, and other dangerous conditions. The Supreme Court is expected to hear arguments in the case in December, which will lead to a final ruling. Among the countries immigrants have been sent to are Liberia, Equatorial Guinea, Honduras, and the Central African Republic under secretive third country agreements with the Trump administration. California's banning local, state, and federal law enforcement agents from using gloves that can release painful electric shocks to people in custody. The ban will take effect next year and remain in place until 2030. In August, it was reported ICE, Immigration and Customs Enforcement, would spend up to $20 million to purchase thousands of these gloves. The devices are manufactured by Compliant Technologies, LLC, based in Lexington, Kentucky, and have been used in recent years by police departments and jails. This comes as ICE is preparing to hire an additional 5,000 new employees by the end of this year. The latest hiring surge was reported by the New York Times and comes after ICE quietly fired a wave of recent hires who were quickly employed by the agency last year without proper vetting or training amidst Trump's mass deportation campaign. In Texas, the Trump administration's filed federal criminal charges against Wilbur Rafael Garces Perez, the 28-year-old Venezuelan asylum seeker who was shot by an ICE agent in Austin earlier this month while making deliveries for DoorDash. Federal prosecutors are accusing Garces Perez of resisting and assaulting a federal officer. The ICE agent who shot Garces Perez was not wearing a body camera. His attorney, Kate Lincoln Goldfinch, had a scheduled call with him Tuesday morning from ICE detention when she heard he'd been taken to a federal courthouse in Austin. She posted this statement on social media.
6: We were able to get to the courthouse and I was able to see Wilbur. He was clearly very emotionally distraught and in so much pain. He was dizzy. He was lightheaded. He was wincing. He couldn't believe that this was happening to him. Everything that has happened to him, this is the ninth day since he's been shot, and he still has a bullet inside his body.
0: Clergy leaders of different faiths in California have begun an 8-day, 96-mile pilgrimage demanding the shutdown of ICE jails. The march started Tuesday from the troubled Adelanto ICE jail in the Mojave Desert and is headed to Los Angeles. This is Michelle Arkin with the group No Camps California.
7: This is about bringing awareness and helping people understand the inhumane conditions that exist in this facility here, where they have been holding people, many of them illegally, and they have been exposed to abuse and lack of medical care and go without clean water.
0: Former special counsel Jack Smith faced off with Republican senators Tuesday at a tense Senate Judiciary Committee hearing, defending the two prosecutions he brought against President Trump for attempting to overturn the results of the 2020 election. Smith said his team followed standard practice and dismissed claims he was politically motivated. This is former special counsel Jack Smith on Tuesday.
8: I stand by my decisions as special counsel, including my decision to bring charges against President Trump. I made those decisions without regard to President Trump's political association, activities, beliefs, or candidacy in the 2024 presidential election.
0: In Spain, the government's issued a ban on all evictions until 2030, as well as an automatic renewal of rental contracts. The proposal still needs to be approved by the Spanish parliament, where the prime minister, Pedro Sanchez's coalition, doesn't hold a majority. This comes after mass protests over Spain's housing crisis erupted in the wake of the eviction of 87-year-old Madrid pensioner Mari Carmen. According to her lawyer, she will now be returning home where she's lived for 70 years, nearly her entire lifetime. Protesters have set up a camp of more than 100 tents in Madrid's Puerta del Sol Square, and tens of thousands have taken to the streets nationwide. This is a protester.
9: We all have a right to a home. Now it could happen to a person like Mara Carmen, but later on it could happen to you. They can kick you out of your house, and you must defend it because it is a right.
0: President Donald Trump and the world's wealthiest tech executives Tuesday signed a set of voluntary safety standards for artificial intelligence. Trump hosted several members of his cabinet and Congress, as well as SpaceX, Elon Musk, Meta's Mark Zuckerberg, Anthropic's Dario Amodei, NVIDIA's Jensen Huang, OpenAI's Greg Brockman, Google's Sundar Pichai, and others in the industry for an event at the White House. President Trump has also renamed artificial intelligence super intelligence and launched a new AI-powered government chatbot named America.gov, where people can access federal government sources. The AI tool so far cites facts that contradict Trump's allegations of election fraud and other false claims made by his administration. This comes as Trump has repeatedly rejected calls to regulate AI, calling warnings about the threat of superintelligent machines a hoax. Meanwhile, in California, protesters gathered outside OpenAI's annual Dev Day conference in San Francisco Tuesday.
10: We are demanding that OpenAI do the bare minimum, that they cut their contracts with the Pentagon, that they stop allowing ICE to use their technologies to hire new employees, and that they sign the Democracy Pledge to be one among many businesses who will stand up and defend free and fair elections.
0: And the 2026 Right Livelihood Awards were announced on Wednesday in Stockholm, Sweden. The award is widely known as the Alternative Nobel Prize. The winners include Jalila Haider, a human rights lawyer who defends some of Pakistan's most vulnerable communities, the Rural Women's Assembly for organizing rural women across South Africa, the Georgian Young Lawyers Association for building and safeguarding democracy in the nation of Georgia, and AI researcher

0: chatbots like Claude or ChatGPT are designed to make you believe that there's some sort of superhuman brain behind whatever is outputting these texts, and that's hugely dangerous. And even though we weren't speaking about chatbots back then, we were already talking about the tendency of people to attribute a mind behind these texts, and so which means that, you know, they can be deceived into believing that there's something something more than a model outputting text. And the final thing we warned about was, what is the cost of pursuing this singular direction in terms of research and resources? What is the cost of shutting out all other possible futures, all other ways of building machine learning systems, which is a subspecialty of artificial intelligence, or any other kind of paradigm, because it seemed like the whole field was only investing in this singular direction of building larger and larger models that are guzzling all of the data, I mean, stealing so many people's works, and based on exploited labor and killing the environment. I want people to understand that tech does not have to be the way it is right now. But I always loved math and physics, and I also thought it was a refuge from the messy world of war, and which is what made me leave Ethiopian politics. But I later learned that that's not true. Actually, the war and politics that I left is what drives the world of math and science and technology as well. And if we don't understand that, we'll continue to harm our own people and as engineers and scientists, build terrible and harmful products instead of ones that actually support our communities.
1: That was Timnit Gebru, the founder of the Distributed AI Research Institute. She is a recipient of the 2026 Right Livelihood Award announced today in Stockholm, Sweden. And those are some of the headlines. This is Democracy Now!, democracynow.org. Coming up, Mahmoud Khalil has just published a memoir. It's called No Land to Stand On, Notes from Detention. He'll join us live. Stay with us.

0: Bienvenido a Dios, I Only Ask God, popularized by Mercedes Sosa and performed by the Chilean Palestinian American musician and producer Nicolas Jarr in our Democracy Now! Studios in New York. This is Democracy Now!, democracynow.org, The War and Peace Report. I'm Amy Goodman in Berlin, Germany.
1: And I'm Anjali Kamath here in New York. Welcome to

0: to our listeners and viewers around the country and across the world. No Land to Stand On, Notes from Detention. That's the title of a searing new memoir by the first pro-Palestinian campus protester to be jailed by the Trump administration, Columbia University graduate and Palestinian student protest leader Mahmoud Khalil. On March 8, 2025, Mahmoud was detained by plainclothes police officers who did not identify themselves in the lobby of his apartment building in Columbia University housing. His wife, Noor Abdullah, who was 8 months pregnant at the time, filmed this video of his arrest as Mahmoud was being taken away. Her voice is heard in the clip.
1: Can you please specify what agency is taking him, please? Excuse me. They're not talking to me. I don't know. Excuse me, the lawyer would like to speak to somebody. Oh my God, they're literally running away from me.
2: That was March 8th, 2025. Mahmoud was taken into immigration detention, ultimately transported more than 1,300 miles away to Louisiana. He spent over 100 days in jail and was denied permission to attend the birth of his first child, Dean. He could only listen on the phone. Mahmoud Khalil's new memoir also looks beyond his own case, recounting the people he met behind bars, including immigrants who'd lived in the United States for years and parents who were separated from their children, and what their stories taught him about the broader human cost of the U.S. immigration crackdown. Mahmoud Khalil was released in June of last year and spoke outside the detention facility, the ICE jail in Jena, Louisiana.
3: No one is illegal. No human is illegal. That's the message. The message is justice will prevail, no matter what this administration may try to portray.
0: More than a year after Mahmoud Khalil's release, the Trump administration is still seeking to deport Khalil. The Board of Immigration Appeals has approved his removal, and this week the board denied Khalil's request to end his removal proceedings. His lawyers are pursuing further appeals, including seeking review by the Supreme Court. In his new memoir, Khalil takes on not only the Trump administration, but also Columbia University, which he sued earlier this month, alleging it failed to protect pro-Palestinian students, instead retaliating against them when they reported harassment. Khalil writes in his new memoir, quote, "Rather than protecting its doc students, Columbia leaned into the intimidation campaign." In his memoir, Khalil describes the moment just days after his arrest when he came to see himself not simply as an individual facing deportation, but as a test case. He writes about his decision to take on the Trump administration and fight for his freedom, saying, quote, "My case was the blueprint they wanted to set and the one we had to tear up."
2: Well, for more, we're joined now by Mahmoud Khalil to discuss his new memoir, No Land to Stand On, Notes from Detention. It was just released this week. Mahmoud, thanks so much for being with us. Can you start off by talking about the title, No Land to Stand On? What does that mean to you?
3: Thank you so much, Amy, for having me. No Land to Stand On is really, to me, is a realization that this country that promised me at least safety and stability was not there. And also it talks about my experience. You know, I was born and raised in a Palestinian refugee camp in Syria, and then I had to flee the country at the age of 18 to Lebanon, and then I had also to leave Lebanon to come here to this country, only to be surprised that the promise that I was seeking was not there. So it was really a realization, but also it's my family story, where they're also now scattered around the world with no place to go back to, or really no land to stand on.
0: Mahmoud, you write in your memoir, quote, "Today, Palestine is the exception to those rights the world claims as universal. In reality, it is a warning. The rights we are denied were never only ours to lose." Can you talk about what you mean by that?
3: Absolutely. You know, Palestinians are the canary in the coal mine. They start everything, the test case with Palestinians. For example, this deportation campaign, the Trump administration deportation campaign, started with me as a Palestinian to chill the speech of others. It's not only chilling the speech of those speaking out for Palestine, but really anyone who's speaking out against this administration, in essence. You know, when they started with me, they went right after to the universities, threatening them with federal funding, but also with journalists. You know, going after nonprofits and organizations that does anything that this do anything that this administration deemed to be a threat to them. So that's what I feel. Why, like, when we talk about Palestine, it is really the warning. And what happened now is a result of so many years of dehumanization against Palestinians, whether in the media or even in the political institutions or any institution in this country, that what made my targeting possible. You know, like now 18 months after my arrest, this administration has never charged me with any crime or even presented any evidence that I committed any crimes. Yet they are able to get away with this because I'm Palestinian, because, you know, a lot of politicians, whether they are Democrats, whether they are Republicans, they don't care about Palestinians. So this country, when it comes to Palestine, it's really a one-party system that everyone is just against Palestinians.
0: Well, you're right. I am Palestinian. That is not a complication of the story. It is the story. Everything else follows from it. And this remarkable memoir, it's not just a, you know, your experiences. It's an indictment of the entire system of American democracy. And you compare the failures of American democracy to growing up under the Assad regime in Syria.
3: Yeah, exactly, because what happened to me, you know, I fled forced disappearance and arbitrary detention in Syria, only to be surprised that this happens to me here in a country that supposedly champions human rights, liberty and justice, rule of law. So I wrote this book really to raise the alarm. You know, what's happening behind ICE detention walls is a stain on the U.S. consciousness. So is the Palestine exception, the fact or the idea that free speech, rule of law, and basic dignities are denied to Palestinians.
0: And Mahmoud
2: Khalil, if you can share your experience growing up in Syria, you were in fact shot. You lost your friends. Explain what happened and how you ended up coming to the United States.
3: Absolutely. You know, in 2011, when the Syrian people revolted against the Assad regime and Egyptians and Tunisians as well, the Arab Spring, Palestinians felt also that urge and that urge to their homeland. So we decided to march to Palestine, to the borders. And I was one of thousands of Palestinians who wanted to march back to Palestine. And while, you know, we peacefully marched to Palestine and was shot by Israeli soldiers while trying to cross the border. And then, you know, when also in Syria, I was helping out with relief, and also I couldn't just stay silent while my Syrian neighbors were being killed and kidnapped by the Assad regime. So we started to organize as well to help out our Syrian brothers and sisters. And that's when, you know, Assad cracked down on any sort of civil organizing and kidnapped two of my friends on January 9, 2013. And in a day, I had to leave the country to flee to Lebanon. So I only had that one day really to flee the country to Lebanon. And in Lebanon, I lived, you know, in Shatila camp, one of the largest Palestinian refugee camps in Lebanon, where the situation was also so bad in there. But I got to teach myself English there, get into school, and eventually get work in Lebanon. And that's how sort of like my journey from Syria to Lebanon and eventually to the United States. But my story is only one story of the Palestinian story, really. How, you know, it's all a result or a consequence of the Nakba of the 1948 that we had to go through all of this. You know, my grandparents had to live in tents. They had to upgrade it to mud houses. And my father was born into a tent. So and then when we built houses, you know, the Syrian revolution happened and my family had to leave everything behind and leave.
0: Mahmoud, you were a green card holder, and you write about how, you know, for many immigrants, the green card is the promise and the finish line, and yet you were detained, you know, all these months later, as you're still fighting this case in the courts. You know, give us an update on what's happening with your case and why you believe you were chosen to have, you know, to be detained, why you're going through all of this.
3: Yeah. So, you know, this case or this fight is not only about whether I get to stay in this country. It is really about whether anyone in this country get to speak out for Palestine against this administration and not punished for it. Right now, the Trump administration is really putting the full weight of the Justice Department to deport me. They're trying it through the immigration system, as you've mentioned in your introduction. The immigration Board of Appeals, which is fully controlled by the Trump administration, refused to open or reopen my case because, you know, New York Times reported that there were a lot of, I would say, like a lot of corruption, really, like in my case, where a judge was appointed to look into my case, and that judge was the chief judge, but also over. Many other individuals also intervened to make sure that there is a certain outcome in my case. So we know that we wouldn't get justice from the immigration kangaroo courts in this country. That's why we're turning into the federal court. But also there, the Trump administration is blocking us from seeking neutral judge or a federal judge, Article 3 judge, from there. So they are claiming that we should first go to the immigration court, and once it's that done, we can go to a federal court in Louisiana, which is known to be one of the most right-wing or you know, favorable to this administration in particular. And for that, we're going to the Supreme Court. We hope that next month or this month, in the 19th of October, we are petitioning to the Supreme Court to take my case because, you know, our ask is very simple, that no federal agent or no government should have the power to detain anyone over constitutional claims or over their freedom of speech. So it's very simple. And if you could remind me of the last question, I know there was a part of.
0: Oh,
3: the
0: you know,
3: question.
0: You're right about how, you know, there was a moment in detention when you realized your detention wasn't arbitrary or a mistake or accidental, and you know, the president himself was tweeting about you.
3: Exactly, I think that was the moment. You know, when. The first couple of days in detention, it felt to me that this was a mistake, that there's no way they would come after me. I was a permanent resident, I'm still a permanent resident, never committed a crime. But when I saw that the president was actually tweeting about me and the language of that tweet or even of the officials, it seemed to me that this was way bigger than me. That was a very calculated measure or a very calculated, I would say, targeting to chill the speech of others. They wanted someone who they can make an example out of so that the hundreds and millions of American citizens and non-American citizens would fear speaking out against the U.S. support to Israel. So that was the point where I was like, you know, to me, this is way bigger than just like my ability to stay in this country. It is really about the ability of so many people to speak out for Palestine.
2: We're talking to Mahmoud Khalil. His book is just out this week. It's called No Land to Stand On, Notes from Detention. Mahmoud, I want to go back to that day that you were detained. It was actually International Women's Day, March 8th, 2025. Just before your detention, you wrote to Colombia's interim president at the time, Katrina Armstrong, appealing directly to her and to the university for protection. You wrote, quote, "Interim President Armstrong, since yesterday I've been subject to a vicious, coordinated, and dehumanizing doxing campaign. They've falsely labeled me a security threat and called for my deportation. Their attacks have incited a wave of hate, including calls for my deportation and death threats. I have outlined the wider context below. Yet Colombia has not provided any meaningful support or resources in response to this escalating threat. I haven't been able to sleep, fearing that ICE or a dangerous individual might come to my home. I urgently need legal support, and I urge you to intervene and provide the necessary protections to prevent further harm." Unquote. Again, that letter on the day that you ultimately were detained, just before. You were then held by ICE for 104 days. And earlier this month, you filed a federal civil rights lawsuit against Columbia University, accusing the school of failing to protect you and other pro-Palestine student activists from harassment. You've denounced Columbia's, quote, deliberate indifference and discrimination aimed at intimidating Palestinian students. Can you explain exactly what this lawsuit is about?
3: You know, Amy, Colombia laid the groundwork for my targeting by the Trump administration by their not only indifference to our pleas, but also for participating in vilifying us as a movement. As you've mentioned, Colombia did not reply or answer any of my emails. Instead, you know, Colombia fueled a very dangerous rhetoric against Palestinian students and their allies on campus. They harbored these actors who smeared and doxed me and other Palestinian students as well. And in fact, just recently, they settled with some of these students and giving them money for harming us. And I was very shocked when I joined Colombia by the level of anti-Palestinian bigotry that's institutionalized within every department in that school. You know, I was in the School of International and Public Affairs, SIPA, and its dean Yari Milo was also very indifferent to Palestinian concerns, and her only really concern was how to protect Israel, how to do more events about Israel. Like a day after October 7, she immediately called for a webinar inviting Hillary Clinton to assess Israel's next steps. And these next steps, of course, included the killing and genociding of the Palestinian people. So Colombia was not only an idle actor in this or that. They did not do anything. They, in fact, helped fuel this campaign against me. And in one of our cases, or the cases of these students who were detained by the Trump administration, the Rubio determination, in fact, quotes what Colombia said about the protests, what falsely said about these protests, because the ideologues on the Board of Trustees, it was more important for them to protect Israel than actually protecting freedom of speech, than protecting academic freedom, than protecting the students. You know, Colombia missed an opportunity to be an institution that would respect the human rights law, that would respect just basic dignities, and would, you know, be a place to have a difficult conversation. Instead, it chose to surveil its students, to bring the police more than four times, to brutalize its own students, expel and suspend over 100 students. Just imagine 100 students, over 100 students between the ages of 17 and 20, who's their future now in limbo just because they dared to protest a genocide. So that's why I'm bringing this lawsuit, because no student, regardless of their background, regardless whether they were Palestinians or anything, no students should go through the hell that Colombia put us through over the past 3 years.
0: Mahmoud, you write, had Colombia possessed the power to deport me, I have little doubt it would have done so. I want to ask you about another lawsuit you filed in July, a federal lawsuit against several top Trump administration officials, two pro-Israel groups, and a conservative think tank accused of conspiring to suppress your criticism of Israel and constitutional rights to free speech. Can you talk about this lawsuit?
3: So, you know, the White House, when they arrested me, they touted about a blueprint. They said this arrest would be a blueprint to go after everyone who speaks for Palestine. And that blueprint is called Esther, the Esther Project. It's a document or a policy document produced by the Heritage Foundation. And then that it was produced in 2024. And what they said that to implement this project, we need an administration that's favorable to us, that would work with us. And as part of that project was detaining and deporting international students to chill the speech of other students who dare to speak out about Palestine. So we're suing now government officials also in their personal capacity, because that's, we're suing them under the KKK Act. It's a civil rights act that was, brought during the Reconstruction era to really, you know, after the abolition of slavery and to protect the rights of Black Americans, this law was brought because there were actors conspiring together to deprive Black people from their rights. So we're bringing this lawsuit under that law. And, you know, a judge in Massachusetts, a Reagan appointee, confirmed what we are alleging right now, which is that government officials conspired with themselves to deprive these non-citizen students so they can, to make an example out of them. And that judge, you know, like in his proceedings said, I've never seen such a flagrant, just like assault on the Constitution or assault on the, just the rule of law. And I'm suing because I'm seeking accountability. I'm suing because no one should go through this. Whether, you know, if they were able to deport a Palestinian for his views, they would be able to deport anyone else for their views, whether this administration or any other administration.
2: Mahmoud Khalil, you were in that Jena ICE jail for 104 days, during which time your son Dean was born. In your audiobook, you do not read that chapter. You have someone else read it. And I'm wondering if you can talk about why and talk about what that meant. And you tell the story not only of missing your own baby's birth, but of other people in that jail, another man in the same situation. And that's also part of the power of this book, the other stories that you tell, Mahmoud.
3: You know, missing the birth of my child, of Dean, was one of the most difficult times in detention, and it's something I really, you know, it brings so many emotions to me that I was stripped that very, I would say, divine moment, like to be with my wife Noor at a moment where every couple like wish to be together. And as you've mentioned, this is not only about me. This book is about a story of so many incredible men, fathers and workers who came here seeking safety and a better future, only to be snatched off the street. I write about Alexander, the young man who was begging for safety in this country, only to be deported, only to be denied the ability to stay in safety here. And then I learn a few months later that he was killed when deported to Honduras. I talk about the you know, my fellow inmates who also were not able to see their families. You know, I would go to the visitation room in Jena, Louisiana, the detention center housed over 1,200 detainees. But when I go to the visitation room, it's empty because their families were frightened to come and visit them, because it was in the middle of nowhere, that it's in the middle of this of a swamp. Their families would fear, like, I had to tell someone that your mom shouldn't come visit you because she's also undocumented. So just imagine that you have to tell that to an 18-year-old, that your mother shouldn't visit you because they may arrest her. So that was the terror, the cruelty in these detention centers. And they were designed also, like, to make people give up immediately. So the conditions, the bad conditions in these detention centers, like the constant light, the low temperature, the bad food, it's all designed so that you give up your case and sign your deportation order immediately. Because if you want to fight, you need to be able to stay in that detention center for minimum of 6 months, but that could go up like a few years. You know, in only 104 days, I lost over 15 pounds. So imagine like staying for a year there.
2: Mahmoud Khalil, we want to thank you so much for being with us, author of the new memoir, No Land to Stand On, Notes from Detention, All Safety, as you travel the country talking about your book. You'll be in Somerville, Massachusetts tonight. You're going to be at Seattle Town Hall and all over the country. Coming up, German human rights lawyer Wolfgang Kellack of the European Center for Constitutional and Human Rights. He's usually here in Berlin, but he's in New York, and we're going to talk to him there. Stay with us.

0: Keep Spinning by Saul Relics. This is Democracy Now!, democracynow.org, The War and Peace Report. I'm Amy Goodman in Berlin, Germany, where Steal the Story, Please! Is screening at the Spore on Thursday night. You can check our website at democracynow.org. Anjali Kamat is in New York. As we broadcast from Berlin, we end today's show with a discussion on the state of international law. Tomorrow, Thursday, is the 80th anniversary of the end of the Nuremberg trials following World War II, in which leaders of Nazi Germany were successfully prosecuted for war crimes and crimes against humanity. The Nuremberg trials ended October 1st, 1946. They're widely seen as a precursor to modern courts of international justice like the ICC, the International Criminal Court.
1: Well, today, the ICC is under immense pressure from the United States over its issuance of arrest warrants for Israeli leaders for war crimes committed in Gaza. This is President Trump attacking the ICC at the UN General Assembly in New York last week.
2: The United States is equally opposed to the out-of-control institution known as the International Criminal Court. We will never allow U.S. service members or anyone else to be investigated or given show trials by an anti-American tribunal with no jurisdiction over us. They're an evil group of people. I call on all nations that are members of the ICC to officially resign from this rogue institution immediately.
1: The U.S. has sanctioned members of the ICC, including prosecutors, judges, and staff, and is reportedly preparing to issue sanctions against the court itself. On Monday, the German foreign minister visited the ICC in The Hague in a show of support for the court. Germany is the ICC's second largest financial contributor. Nevertheless, German Chancellor Friedrich Merz said last year that Israeli Prime Minister Benjamin Netanyahu would be able to visit Germany without arrest in contravention of German law.
0: In a statement ahead of his visit, the German foreign minister, Johann Badefuhl, said, quote, Germany's mindful of its own history and knows what the outcome can be when state power overrides the rule of law and humanity. Therefore, for Germany, support for the ICC is not only a foreign policy issue, it's a part of our historical responsibility, he said. For more, we're joined now by Wolfgang Kallack, founder of the European Center for Constitutional Human Rights, ECCHR. Usually, he is based here in Berlin, Germany, where I am, but he's joining us from New York and has a new book. It's titled The Power of Law, Reconciling Legality and International Justice. Wolfgang, we're going to do this conversation in two parts. And in this part, if you can start off by talking about Germany's position on the International Criminal Court, the all-out frontal assault that President Trump is waging on the court from the massive sanctions and beyond, and why you feel on this 80th anniversary of the end of the Nuremberg trials, you feel international law is so important.
3: So, hello, Amy from New York. I'm so sorry to miss you in Berlin. It's a very good take to start with the 80th anniversary of the Nuremberg trials. And it's so sad to remember that the core group behind the Nuremberg trials were Robert Jackson, Telford Taylor, and Benjamin Ferris, the U.S. prosecutors. And what they had in mind, and Robert Jackson said it explicitly, and later on Telford Taylor wrote this book, From Nuremberg to Vietnam, it was very clear. This is not only about the Nazi crimes, it is about to establish a universal rule that crimes against humanity, genocides, and war crimes shouldn't be left impune. And so it was so important that in 2002 the International Criminal Court was established. It's a pity that many of the most important military powers, such as the U.S., but also China, Russia, and others, Israel, Iran, didn't join the statute. But still, the court needed its time to get off the ground. But now they have an ongoing series of important trials, and we have to be clear: it's not about only about Palestine. The sanctions against the court are, first of all, a big stroke against the international criminal justice, as such, because the ICC is one of the light towers, one of the most important international institutions. So they want to destroy the institutions of the international justice system. But the sanctions would also deprive not only the Palestinian victims, but also the Ukrainian victims, the Rohingya victims, the sub-Saharan refugees, and many others of their rights, the rights which we have been fighting for many decades right now.
1: And Wolfgang, I mean, we're living in a moment where international law is under assault on so many different fronts, whether we look at, you know, the war in Iran, what's been happening in Gaza for the past few years, Ukraine, so many other, Venezuela, so many places. You know, how do you retain faith in the possibility of international law in this context?
3: I mean, when you look at Nuremberg 80 years ago, when you look at the Eichmann trial in the 60s, when you even look in the 90s, the Rwanda and Yugoslavia tribunal, the survivors of state violence, the families and the civil society actors had not a real stand in these trials. But over the last decades, we entered the stage of international criminal justice, and it is so important. I mean, we just listened to Nicolas Jarre from Chile. The Pinochet arrest 1998 was a wake-up call for all of us. And there is a constant row of important trials initiated by civil society actors, and that is a progress of the last couple of years, despite the ongoing attack against international law, the ongoing ignorance, and in particular the ongoing double standards of the West.
0: You know, Wolfgang Kalik, you are representing Patrice Lumumba's family, for example, his grandchildren. He was assassinated in the Congo, in the Democratic Republic of Congo, in what, 1961. In these last minutes we have together, especially for, you know, in the world when people are so isolated when it comes to having global information, not to mention going back in time, can you tell us Patrice Lumumba's story and what his family's demanding now, who assassinated him?
3: A lot of people are lamenting that the post-war liberal West-dominated international order is eroding, and of course we're facing a change. But we have to be very clear: the liberal order was also the history of disorder in many parts of the world. 1953 overthrow of Mossadegh, 1956 overthrow of Jacobo Arbenz, Iran, Guatemala, and then 61 the first democratically elected leader of Congo, Patrice Lumumba, kidnapped, tortured, assassinated, and then dumped in acid. Before that, the civilized, you know, Belgium soldiers who were at the spot break out his teeth and took them as souvenirs to Belgium. This is a story of the West preventing democratically elected leaders in the global South from distributing the goods of their country to the peoples of the country. That's the one side of the story. This goes impugned for more than 60 years. But then, as I said, we entered the stage of international criminal justice. So the Lumumba family, more than 10 years ago, went to a Belgian lawyer, and the Belgian law firm started a criminal case against 10 of the surviving Belgium participants in the murder and in the abduction. One of them was indicted last year, and this is incredibly important. This will stay. This is a historical document. The indictment of a federal prosecutor in Belgium says that Patrice Lumumba's assassination, his kidnapping, constitutes a war crime.
1: We have 30 seconds.
3: The only accused died. But we are going to prepare a civil reparation case against the state of Belgium in the near future. You will hear from us.
0: And we're going to do part two of this conversation, hear more about this. Wolfgang Kallock, founder of the European Center for Constitutional and Human Rights. His new book is titled The Power of Law, Reconciling Legality and International Justice. He's speaking to us from New York. He usually is right here in Berlin, Germany. I'm here because the film about Democracy Now, Steal the Story, Please, will be screening at Spora in Berlin. You can check our website at democracynow.org. That's October 1st, Thursday at 7 p.m. Afterwards, I'll be doing the Q&A with the director, Carl Diehl. I'm Amy Goodman with Anjali Kamat.

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1: Because it's in our blood as Botswana to fight for love. It's very odd that the Christians are the Goliath in this situation.
2: There's never a desire for us to rock it up to a court that overturned Roe v. Wade. You know, on the other hand, though, we can't just turn our backs to the lives that are being wrecked and just ignore the discrimination that's happening.

0: Welcome to This Way Out, the international LGBTQ radio magazine. I'm Lucy Chappell. In the news this week, LGBTQ plus foster children in the U.S. won't be protected from unsupported families anymore. Trans-positive soccer star Megan Rapinoe cries foul after being ejected from a World Cup ad. A lesbian couple in Botswana is fighting for marriage equality. And Madison Square Garden is wired for risky guests. Then we get a look inside the hallowed halls of the U.S. Supreme Court, where a Lambda attorney actually has a hopeful message. There's a lot in store for you now that you've found This Way Out.
1: I'm Joe Bainline.
2: And I'm Chris Wilson.
1: With NewsWrap, a summary of some of the news in or affecting LGBTQ communities around the world for the week ending July 18, 2026.
2: LGBTQ plus children in foster care are losing potential federal protections thanks to the removal of a Biden-era rule published by the U.S. Health and Human Services Secretary Robert F. Kennedy Jr. Barely 2 years ago, funding was set aside for LGBTQ plus foster children to be placed in supportive homes protected from conversion therapy and potentially hostile environments. It created a formal process for children to report mistreatment and self-advocate for better living conditions. Before the rule could take effect, U.S. District Judge Jeremy Carnoodle blocked it in March 2025. By June, the protective rule was set aside without any legal force. The July 14th rescission marks its final death blow.
1: Women's soccer star Megan Rapinoe is speaking out about being removed from a World Cup advertisement. Despite holding her own two World Cup championships, the lesbian Olympic gold medalist and Presidential Medal of Freedom recipient was identified as a risk by AI software. Rapinoe's stance as a transgender ally was the source of the alleged risk. In an op-ed for Marie Claire magazine, Rapinoe criticizes anti-trans legislation and its broader social impact. Instead advocating for inclusivity in sports, she warns about the troublesome discrimination against trans athletes, black and brown athletes, and young women athletes who don't fit a narrow standard of femininity. In her words, "If we really cared about safety and fairness in sports, we'd be breaking down barriers facing girls at every level, protecting them from sexual violence and harassment, and paying professional women athletes on the same scale as their male counterparts." Rapinoe claims that the brand planning to include her in a World Cup commercial implemented an AI software that flags potential talent for supposed risk. Her support of trans rights was determined to be too risky for the unnamed brand, and she was pulled from the shoot. Rapinoe is a strong opponent of Washington State's Initiative 638, which would require sex testing for all girls to participate in sports. The outspoken player writes, "Standing up for our trans siblings, welcoming them on the field, sends a powerful message to these politicians that we reject their hate and division and to keep their hands off our bodies."
2: A lesbian couple in Botswana is entering a legal battle to bring marriage equality to their country. Bonolo Selelo and Solofelo Kumile appeared in court on July 14th to argue that Botswana's Marriage Act is unconstitutional. The 2001 law does not explicitly state that marriage is between a man and a woman. However, it does use gendered language such as husband and wife. The two women were denied permission to register their marriage in 2025. Back in 2019, Botswana's High Court decriminalized same-sex relationships. Then, in April of this year, Botswana finally formally repealed the anti-sodomy penal code. However, this queer-positive trend has not stopped the opposition. The Evangelical Fellowship of Botswana, the House of Churches, and the Dingwetsi Association are all seeking to participate in the trial to prevent marriage equality. Plaintiff Bonolo Selelo tried to make sense of this when she told YTV Botswana earlier this year.
3: "Because it's in our blood as Botswana to fight for love. We're seeing a lot of activity by Christians. But it's very odd that the Christians are the Goliath in this situation, or now are two people just saying, let us live our lives, let us get married?
2: The main hearing is scheduled for October later this year. If the couple succeeds, Botswana would become the second African country to legalize same-sex marriage after South Africa in 2006.
1: Reform UK is waving the flag issue again, this time calling for pride flags to be banned from the Southampton City Council's headquarters. The right-wing party's recently elected councillor, Philip Crook, submitted a motion calling on the Labour-run council to limit the flags it displays to the Union flag, the flag of St. George, and the Southampton City flag. The proposal was met with harsh criticism and vehement protest. Green Party councillor Misty Burgess is the city's first trans-elected representative, and she led the way, saying, I think it's very important when dog whistles like this motion come along that they should not be granted any oxygen. The oxygen was definitely sucked out of the room by a public gallery filled with Trans Pride Southampton protesters gathered to object to the motion on the steps of the Civic Center. In a last-minute shift, Councillor Crook withdrew his flag restriction proposal on July 15th, though he promises to bring it back later, claiming that he was only making a strategic move to push ahead two other motions for his party instead. Reform UK was successful just weeks ago in banning Pride at all 47 libraries in Norfolk. The Reform-dominated administration at County Hall instructed staff that they may not exhibit any material or stage presentations or events which promote political messaging. They claimed that the directive was not intended to single out Pride, despite the timing of its rollout.
2: Madison Square Garden is suing Wired Magazine over their reporting on the venue's surveillance system. Madison Square Garden is taking legal retaliation against what it calls cherry-picked fragments of that data to manufacture a false narrative portraying MSG as targeting the LGBTQIA community for discriminatory purposes. One incident Wired recounts is the intensive tracking of a transgender woman. MSG's security team recorded her every movement through the venue, even compiled investigative dossiers about her. The reason? Simply because she is transgender. The security chief did not want her to be seen on camera during TV broadcasts for fear of an openly trans woman could, in his words, damage MSG's reputation. Billionaire James Dolan is the CEO of Madison Square Garden and also owns the New York Knicks, the Rangers, Radio City Music Hall, the Las Vegas Sphere, and other venues. Wired's Noah Schachtman calls Dolan's surveillance machine his deep state. Schachtman and investigative journalist Maddie Varner and Robert Silverman got inside Dolan's deep state through seven current and former employees, as well as combing through confidential internal reports and Signal Group chat messages. The MSG database was found and released by a hacker collective called Shiny Hunters. That database holds nearly 40,000 people, with many documented for their level of so-called risk. Almost 100 entries are marked as LGBTQIA, according to the Wired team. Wired released a statement about the Madison Square Garden lawsuit on social media that reads in part, "We stand by this reporting and plan to vigorously defend it against this baseless and ridiculous lawsuit. We look forward to continuing our coverage of MSG and on billionaire James Dolan's use of technology across his entertainment empire. It's one part of our wider mission and the critical job of journalists now more than ever, holding power to account."
1: That's News Wrap, global queer news with attitude for the week ending July 18th, 2026. 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
2: News Wrap was written by Jeb Bakke, produced by Lucia Chappelle and Brian DeShazer, and brought to you by you.
1: Thank you. Help keep us in ears around the world at thiswayout.org, where you can also read the text of this newscast and much more. For This Way Out, I'm Joe Bainline. Stay healthy.
2: And I'm Chris Wilson. Stay safe.
0: Becky Pepper Jackson was 11 years old when the state of West Virginia said she could no longer play on the girls' track team. Becky sued. The young trans student athlete lost her case in the U.S. Supreme Court on June 30th, but is the game over? This Way Out's Jeb Bakke spoke with one of the Lambda legal attorneys involved with the case.
4: As a non-binary and transgender rights project director for Lambda Legal, Sasha Booker helped fashion Becky Pepper Jackson's Title IX and equal protection arguments for the U.S. Supreme Court. I asked her about the case for Becky, or BPJ, and how the litigation emerged from recent legislation.
5: If anybody has spent 5 minutes in America, you'll know how important sports are to parents across the country and how big of a deal it is. The far right played into that, and so they really started to push these, you know, model bills out across the country. This is around, you know, 2020, and it gained some traction and just picked up and picked up in a fervor. And, you know, along with that came, you know, bills that would also, you know, ban people from, trans people from using restrooms. It would ban healthcare was the next, you know, tranche of attacks. But anyway, we ended up with about 26 states, you know, I think 27 now, who have passed some kind of law prohibiting kids from participating in sports. Trans kids, you know, sometimes they prohibit trans girls and trans boys both, but most of the time they target just trans girls and not trans boys, because they know that that is just something that, you know, this protective instinct will kick in, and they can kind of they can bank on, you know, parents being insecure and concerned. And so these laws were passed, and it's just heartbreaking to see, because, you know, first of all, it's obviously not been a problem that needs resolving, given that there were high school athletic associations across the country, you know, implementing, you know, inclusive policies in places like California, Washington, you know, have had, you know, inclusive policies since 2008. And, you know, these, you know, drastic claims that this is going to, you know, upend women's sports, and in the same breath, you know, the governors in these states, like West Virginia, when they passed their law, could not name a single trans athlete in their state. I don't know what the term is. It's trans baiting. You know, it's this idea that you can just throw out these, you know, accusations and invoke fears. And in my opinion, I won't dwell on this long, but it really is about, you know, distracting people from, you know, the real issues in their lives, you know, like healthcare and affordability and the things they're trying to do to, you know, inflict this, you know, worldview on the country that is just really disgusting and horrible and, you know, caves to, you know, corporate America in every way. Setting that aside, yeah, these bans just inflicted this enormous amount of harm. We're inflicting and are inflicting this enormous amount of harm, because what happens when you tell trans kids that they can't participate in sports, it means that they're not going to participate at all. A lot of the LGBTQ legal organizations, you know, brought lawsuits challenging these bans. And this is, we recognize, you know, this what the Supreme Court compositions these days, you know, there's never a desire for us to rock it up to a court that overturned Roe v. Wade. You know, we get how dangerous this court really is. You know, on the other hand, though, we can't just, you know, turn our backs to, you know, the lives that are being wrecked, you know, across the board, whether it's in healthcare or sports, and just ignore the discrimination that's happening. So we were able to secure, you know, a really powerful nationwide injunction on behalf of a trans girl named Becky Pepper Jackson, which is one of the primary litigants in the Supreme Court case, who's this just, you know,

0: something than just a preliminary injunction, and kind of reversed it. And we thought, oh, geez, you know, that's really bad. So we appealed the case to the Fourth Circuit Court of Appeals, who agreed with us and allowed her to go participate. And then West Virginia appealed that decision, and then it went to the Supreme Court. We had argument earlier this year, and they issued a decision, you know, a few weeks ago, and it could have gone a lot of different ways, you know, so it wasn't the worst case scenario, but they ended up ruling on behalf of West Virginia, saying that it might be discrimination against Becky, but we just can't get into specific examples like this and deal with individuals. We just know that it's as a rule, as it applies generally to trans girls across the board, that's fine. Becky might actually be an exception, but we're not going to bother with actually looking at the scientific evidence. We're just going to make this broad sweeping assessment, which is really disappointing. Obviously, that has an impact on her ability to participate going forward, but it just creates this really bad precedent, in my opinion.
1: You've touched upon a few things that I'd love to jump into. The first thing that I'm kind of interested in was, right, this does not mean that a ban of trans athletes is mandated. It's allowing states to uphold their own individual mandates, and of course...
0: Not that they weren't asking for that, though. The defendants were very clear that they wanted this sweeping ruling that would apply across the board to everyone. So it's certainly scary.
1: That's interesting. So was it your opinion that they had kind of changed their tune midway through to try and just obtain at least the upholding of this singular ban?
0: Yeah, less so with the government than with the states. You know, the states really seem to be, you know, red in tooth and claw. They really were, you know, they went out of their way to misgender the plaintiffs. And, you know, I don't want to give any credit to the government, to be honest, but it certainly was, you know, clear that they were looking for, you know, as much, you know, as broad relief as they could get. I mean, it's hard to say that we were pleased in any way by the decision, because we're not. But, you know, they really did cabinet, you know, and I think there's arguments, you know, that will be made that say otherwise, but they really did cabinet to sports. And they could have said, oh, this applies to Title IX across the board, which would create havoc on any other number of contexts within under Title IX, including employment and harassment and other contexts.
1: I guess there's some sigh of relief in that it got just quarantined into sports. Something that you've stated previously is that this sets up a state-by-state, a school-by-school fight. From my understanding, a lot of these institutions have been able to cite various other circuit court cases regarding Title IX. Schools could defend themselves by saying, no, there are these other precedents. We are required by federal policy to uphold these rights. Is this case going to change the ability for schools to make those claims?
0: I don't think, no. I think that they should be able to defend their policies. First of all, this is a different context, because this is likely cisgender students bringing cases challenging inclusive policies rather than transgender students challenging bans. The holding here is clear that it's not a violation of equal protection to deny a trans student from being banned, but that doesn't mean that it will allow a cisgender student to require that a transgender student be banned in a state where there's an inclusive policy. So no, I don't think so.
1: Does this change the fight then for schools, generally speaking, to have those inclusive policies?
0: Yeah, I mean, they're certainly going to be, you know, litigated. You know, this is something that we're going to see cited, you know, and we've already seen a rash of, you know, these cases in the past. But I don't think so. I think that the schools, you know, will continue. And again, it places them in, you know, a difficult situation, because if they, you know, cave and they feel like, oh, we've got to, you know, comply with this pressure, they're going to face litigation within the state, which, you know, given the non-discrimination protections against trans students. So no, I don't think so.
1: Yeah, some optimism, perhaps, that this really won't have as far sweeping impacts on folks as maybe we're led to believe.
0: I think so. Yeah, I really do. I am cautiously optimistic, but I think that there is enough, you know, good law, especially given the conflicts of law here and the way that the Supreme Court issued this ruling, to allow schools to continue to provide those, you know, inclusive policies in sports.
1: So I'm curious if

0: You could take us a little bit into the courtroom. Are they genuinely of the belief that this is a threat?
1: This is just my impression. I will say that I was present during the oral argument in BPJ, but I just heard the oral argument in the Scrimeti decision, and the tenor and the way in which the justices talked about these issues was strikingly different, in that they were much softer and much more human, you know, during the BPJ argument, shockingly, you know, given the way in which this has been framed. I think this is, and this kind of goes back to the defendants too, I think that there has been this, you know, ongoing effort to demonize transgender people across the board, you know, over the last few years. And I think maybe it, in my opinion, maybe I'm totally wrong, but it feels like it might have peaked, you know, in last year or the year before. And I feel like there's been a little bit of a shift in the way that, you know, folks are described. I wasn't pleased with the way that the decision was written. It was written by Justice Kavanaugh, and he never makes an attempt to refer to Becky or Lindsay as transgender girls, even. You know, he just he doesn't refer to them as boys, but it's just, it's, you know, it's this language, this double speak. But Justice Gorsuch was very supportive in, you know, in the concurrence, which was helpful, and the other justices were great, and I think, but it was toned down comparatively. So I think that there is this thing happening, and this is something that I don't think is shocking to anyone, where, you know, the country just hadn't really known transgender people. This is, I mean, we knew of transgender people, we knew a couple, you know, high profile people, and as these issues have really, you know, risen in visibility, there's an inevitable backlash. And I do think that there is some work being done by countless, you know, trans folks and their families and people who, you know, support and care for trans people and care about human rights, period, have done an enormous amount of work over the last few years to really push back against the demonization. And I think people are also starting to get wise, you know, about what's really happening in the world. And a little suspicious, in my opinion. You know, maybe it's probably more just the humanization and softening and seeing, you know, trans people as people. But I do think there is also some, like, chagrin about, you know, buyer's remorse or whatever, and buying into, you know, all of this hate and anger, and then realizing that, you know, oh gosh, now I have to pay $5 a gallon. You know, I can't afford my groceries. You know, people are starting to make connections that, you know, they hadn't made before. So that's, you know, that's just me pontificating. But I do think that there has been a lot of work, and I do think there's some humanization. And I think that there's a lot of unseen work, I do think, especially with the courts and even with the Supreme Court, that trans people are everywhere. You know, whereas, you know, they're not unique. And I think that there are, you know, I don't know anybody's personal story that on the court or what their family's structures look like. But, you know, I can imagine that there are people that, you know, have, you know, trans people in their lives that feel like it's important to at least have a conversation, you know. And so I do think I was struck, you know, I mean, the decision still absolutely sucks. Don't get me wrong. I'm not trying to soft pedal it, but I do think there's been a little bit of a shift there. You know, I don't know, again, unfortunately, with the, you know, the way that judicial nominations have been structured and some of the rhetoric that we see from the nominees that have come through, I don't, you know, feel optimistic about the coming years in some of these more difficult parts of the country. Unfortunately, there are already, you know, difficult places to begin with. In other words, you know, when the administration changes again, and, you know, there are, you know, there's positive work being done to, you know, pursue legislative priorities that will help transgender people. you know, it's going to be, you know, a battle, because we're still going to have a lot of these folks on the bench. And just to remind people, you know, judicial nominees are lifetime appointments, you know, and so that's why midterms are so important. And the Senate is so important, because that's who votes on lifetime federal judicial nominees who end up making decisions for their lifetime.
0: Is it your impression you've noted a softening a little bit, right? A smelling of the coffee. But the proportionality of all people in the world, right? We're talking about a very small number of transgender individuals that are just trying to play sports. Is there a feeling in light of this case of recognition, the perception versus the lived experience, how much of a discrepancy there is?
1: Yeah, I don't know. I mean, I feel like it's been blown up so much that, you know, they're, you know, just, it's, it, you know, even though we constantly say, look, Jim Justice could not name one transgender person in his own state, you know, and this is across the board what we see over and over again, and we can give people numbers. I mean, I would love it if there were trans kids that were participating in sports. It would be really wonderful. There's not, you know, trans people make up, you know, roughly between, you know, 0.3 and 0.7% of the population, period. And how many of those are playing sports? Probably maybe a handful of them. And how many are trans girls that are playing sports? You know, it's just ridiculous, you know, when you look at the actual numbers. And so it's, you know, but it's, but you know, I can't say that, you know, it's endlessly frustrating to me, you know, because of the way that's been framed as this, like, you know, this epic threat that we face as a country, but that people don't see through that. But for whatever reason, it just hasn't broken through to be completely transparent. I would love for people to see that, but I hope people see that, but I don't. I think it's more just a softening and recognizing the humanity of folks. But we'll keep pushing. I'll keep reiterating it over and over again.
0: Absolutely. How, by the way, has the Lambda team been able to talk with Becky and her family since this? How's she doing? How is she taking all of this now?
1: She's such a champ. You know, her family is so wonderful. Then she's just, you know, of course it's really disappointing. You know, she is a fighter, and she, never, ever was unambiguous about this being not just about herself. This was about, you know, other trans girls like her that she was fighting for. And, you know, so it is, it's very, very difficult, but she's proud of what she's done. And she'll continue to, she's a winner. She's absolutely amazing human being, and she'll continue to strive and thrive. And, you know, I have no doubt that this isn't the last we'll hear about Becky Pepper Jackson. She's just an absolutely wonderful person.
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3: Thanks for finding This Way Out, brought to you by the nonprofit Overnight Productions. News Wrap was written and produced by Jeb Bakke and Brian DeShazer, edited by Lucia Chappelle, and read by Chris Wilson and Joe Bayline. Against Me performed some of the music you heard, and Kim Wilson composed and performed our theme music. 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

Hello, friends. I'm back. I took a little vacation, but now I'm back in the saddle again. I'm your girl, Lulu. You're listening to Lulu's Lunch Break here on KPCA LP. And today we have a special show informed by a concert I went to on Sunday. I'm not going to tell you what concert it was. I'm going to let you figure it out or listen. Sorry about that yawn. I'm not tired. I'm great. I'm really excited. It's going to be a great show. So without further ado, we are going to listen to some really fantastic music for the next hour. Thanks for tuning in. Thanks, y'all.

Hey, friends. One of my fabulous listeners already figured out what show I went to. It was the Iconic Tour, which featured TLC, although it was only Chili from TLC, Salt-N-Pepa, Spinderella, and En Vogue. And so today's show is that music, along with some really great house music, which you heard in the first set. We started with None of Your Business by Salt-N-Pepa, then Hot in Here by Nelly, then Ain't Nothing But a She Thing, Salt-N-Pepa, and right now it's Never Leave You by Lumi D. And we're going to go on to some more fantastic dance and music. Thanks, y'all.

If you're just tuning in, we are playing music today on Lulu's Lunch Break from the It's Iconic tour, which just wrapped up on Sunday. I got to see the last show with friends that I have known since seventh grade and some since 10th grade. So we've been in each other's lives for a very long time. This was the music we grew up listening to, and I just had a fantastic time. I danced really hard, and I was real sore the next day because it was a while ago. But it was a really great show. We just heard in that set. We started with "Don't Turn Around" by Ace of Base. We went on to "Creep" from TLC, and then a song that they didn't play, but I think they should have. It was "Desire" by En Vogue, and then we just heard "What a Man" by En Vogue and Salt-N-Pepa, and we're going into our last long set of music. But this first song in this set is dedicated to all those friends. One friend couldn't come, and we missed her terribly, but those friends that have been in my lives for a really long time, this is dedicated to them. And I love you all, and I love all you listeners. Thanks for tuning in today.

0: Well, friends, you're still with me. Thanks for tuning in today. It was iconic, just like the concert I just went to. That last show, I don't know if it was iconic. This wasn't necessarily an iconic show, but, you know, I was sticking to what the tour was called. Anyways, in that last set, what did we hear? We started with What About Your Friends by TLC, because I went to the iconic tour with my friends. Then we went on to My Lovin', You're Never Gonna Get It by En Vogue. Then it was No Scrubs by TLC, followed by Free Your Mind by En Vogue, and we wrapped up with Push It by Salt-N-Pepa. And we are ending with Apache by the Sugar Hill Gang, which we heard as house music at Sunday show. Thanks so much for tuning in today. And I think next week, I think it's time to get to spooky music, because it's October. And if you are a longtime listener, you know I enjoy me some spooky music. So I think next week you can count on there being creepy music played on Lulu's lunch break. So I hope you'll tune in. Have a great rest of your week. And I'll see ya, or you'll hear me, next week. Thanks, y'all.
1: Like Kino Sabe, of course it's me, a better known as the Master G. A fucking squad, sense the danger, when it's stung by the rapping ranger. Had a little talk with my medicine man, he said get them squads fast as you can. To all you girls that wanna join my tribe, just move to my rhythm and feel my vibe. 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With silver and I, take a ride, all you

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Welcome to Ready, Set, Shuffle. Today's theme is seasons. We're going to take you from fall all the way through. Stay tuned.

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Autumn in New York, it spells the thrill of first nighting. Glittering crowds and shimmering clouds.

with empty hands. May sigh for exotic lands. It's autumn in New York.

Thank you so much for joining me today. You're listening to KPCA 103.3 FM. My name's Adrian. Today's theme is seasons. We are going to change song selection as we go through the seasons. That was Edie Brickell and the New Bohemians with Air of December. Before that, you heard Something Going Round by Grace Cummings, Autumn in New York, and we kicked off the set with Seasons by Danielle Ponder. That's a new one. Autumn in New York was Billie Holiday, of course, a fall classic. Up next, we have A Long December, Counting Crows. It is October 13th. I am broadcasting live from the Basement Studios, downtown Petaluma. Stick around.

Saturday, October 24th, there will be a World Polio Torch Relay community walk and closing ceremony. This event is hosted by Rotary Clubs of Petaluma. It takes place in Lucchese Park. The community walk begins at 11:30 a.m. along the Lynch Creek Trail to Prince Park with a return route to the Miracle League Field. Closing ceremony begins at 12:30 p.m. at the Miracle League Field at Lucchese Park. For more information, you can look up the Rotary District 5130. This is an End Polio Now event. Once again, that's Saturday, October 24th. Thank you so much for joining me here. My name's Adrienne. You've been listening to Ready, Set, Shuffle. Up next, we have Spring into Summer by Lizzie McAlpine.

That was Ride to Roberts by Jason Isbell. Before that, you heard Lana Del Rey, Summertime Sadness. This Is Why I Don't Fall in Love in the Spring, Sia Gray, Please Come to Boston, Dave Loggins, Snow Is Gone, Josh Ritter, and I kicked off the set with Lover by Taylor Swift. Stay tuned to KPCA for the Vintage Audio Hour. That's this afternoon at 3 p.m. with Rich Kral. I've got time for a few more. We're going to hear August by Taylor Swift, followed by This Is Lorelei. I will eat my heart. In the morning.

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I wanted to give a disclaimer here. The views expressed here are mine and not necessarily the views of KPCA Radio or its board of directors, volunteers, staff, or underwriters. I think we actually have a few underwriters these days, which is wonderful. So let's get into some rock and roll.

All right. We got started today with one from O.V. Wright. I played him last week, I think, for the first time, and started digging into some more of his music. That one is called A Nickel and a Nail. O.V. Wright was a man who unfortunately died very young, and he was a big hero for Robert Cray. And I believe Robert Cray covered that version, although I couldn't find it offhand. O.V.'s version of that came out in 1971, a while back. Followed that with one from Otis Redding, Mr. Pitiful. That was a song he co-wrote with Steve Cropper, who was a great guitar player and did some pretty amazing things with a lot of different groups. Then ended that with one from Desmond Dekker and the Aces, a song called Pickney Girl. I think I got that right. I wanted to mention about another show that I like quite a bit, definitely worth listening to. It's on alternating Mondays from 11 a.m. to 12 noon, called Nonviolence Radio, hosted by Stephanie Van Hook and Michael Negler. The show explores the power of nonviolence worldwide through interviews and news. I think we could use a little bit more nonviolence in the world right now, and I encourage you to listen to that. I think it's a very good show. And you can find it on the new KPCA website, which I think is just fabulous. I've looked at it a couple times this week, and it's much more detailed, much more easy to go back and find archives of shows and get a little bit idea of who's on when. It's just a really, really well-done site. And so I encourage you to check that out. The new website address is Petaluma.fm, www.petaluma.fm. Again, congratulations to the guys here and gals that got it together, and it looks very nice. Let's move on to some more music. I'm going to start out the next set with one from Mary Chapin Carpenter.

All right, back here live. Let's see, started out with one from Mary Chapin Carpenter, a song called Quittin' Time. Following that, one from Bob Dylan called Sweetheart Like You. That was off his 1983 release, Infidels. And I was thinking that the musicians on that album were sounding pretty good when I was listening to that song, and I looked it up, and it's on that particular cut, it's Mark Knopfler on guitar, Mick Taylor, Alan Clark, Robbie Shakespeare, and Sly Dunbar. So I guess that's pointing towards why that was sounding so good. Let's see. And then the next one was one from Sean Colvin, her version of One Cool Remove. That was a song that was written by Greg Brown, and that was off a cover record of Greg Brown songs, all sung by women. The album was called Going Driftless, released in 2002. Included covers from Lucinda Williams, Annie DeFranco, Gillian Welch, and Greg's wife, Iris DeMent, also did a version of a song on that record. Now, I couldn't find the whole record online, but I found that song. It's I'd like to seek out the rest, play some more songs off that record if I can find it. And then ended the set with one from Paul Simon off his album Hearts and Bones, one called Renee and Georgette Magritte with Their Dog After the War. Nice long title there. excuse me, KPCA is Petaluma's community radio station. Our mission is to promote freedom of expression. 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

All right, let's see here. Started out this set with one from John Batiste and Randy Newman, their cover of Lonely Avenue, a song originally recorded by Ray Charles in the late 60s. I just want to mention, as of about a week ago, I was not aware of John Batiste, and I coincidentally, maybe not coincidentally, talked to three friends of mine today in completely different settings who mentioned seeing him at the Greek Theater and how great he was, and I'm going to go in and explore his music a little bit more. I don't know where I've been hiding out to not hear him, but he's impressive. And two of the three people I asked what kind of music he did, it was one of those, he's so good you can't put him in any category. And from what I've heard so far, I tend to agree, so I'm going to definitely explore him some more. Followed that with one from Mavis Staples called Beautiful Strangers from an album she released in 2025. Followed that with one from Bill Withers, I Want to Spend the Night. And then ended that set with one from the Beatles, Not a Second Time. That was off their first album. It was released in the United States in January of 1964, called Meet the Beatles. And it also came out a few months before that in the UK on an album called With the Beatles, which had a couple extra songs on it. The UK releases tended to have more songs. I think overall they put out fewer albums, but the US tended to kind of stretch things out and they'd keep it to 12 songs and then at some point come up with something of a compilation of all the songs I'd left off of other US releases. One thing I forgot to mention at the end of the previous set, I played one from Paul Simon, and I wanted to wish Paul a happy birthday. He turned 85 today, so congratulations to Paul Simon. And thank you for all the many years of music. All right, I'm going to move on to the next set here. I'm going to start out with one from Mr. John Hiatt.

All right. Short one song set there. John Hiatt, Riding with the King, off an album from the same name that he put out in 1983. That seems to be a year I'm playing a lot today. Which brings up probably a good time to mention that there is a No Kings rally this Sunday, October 17th, starting at 12 noon in downtown Petaluma at Walnut Park at the corner of Petaluma Boulevard South and D Street. So if you're as unhappy as I am with what's going on in Washington, please come out there and join us. And there, if you're out of Petaluma, check around on the internet. I think there may be a lot of them in other places like there have been in previous times, but for some reason this one hasn't been publicized enough, in my opinion. So anyway, that's this Saturday, October 7th, starting at 12 noon in Petaluma, right across from the old PDQ hamburger joint. All right, let's continue with a little bit more music here.

0: Okay, that about does it for the day. We heard Lyle Lovett, If I Had a Boat, and then another one from the Beatles called Little Child, also from their first album. In the background, you're listening to a short solo by John Batiste called Joe's Lowdown Blues. My name is Rich Kroll. 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

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Our latest Talk of P-Town column covers a lot of ground, with items about a long-distance trike ride, a march, a three-day walk, Petaluma's big annual foot race, and more. In our special community contribution column, Voices, we feature an article by Mother's Care founder and director Allison Murphy about postpartum mental health, a timely issue given the ongoing high-profile Lindsay Clancy trial. Halloween is right around the corner, and that means it's Heidi Wright's time to shine. Contributor Eileen Rodriguez brings us the story of this creative, multi-talented seamstress and her long-running custom costume shop on Petaluma Boulevard North. With the November election less than a month away, contributor Chris Sampson has a story on Petaluma's new congressional district split that stems from Proposition 50, approved by California voters last November. It's also pumpkin patch season, and we've got an interview with Jim Groverman, the fourth-generation Petaluman and lifelong farmer and rancher behind the Petaluma Pumpkin Patch on Stony Point Road, now in its 34th year of operation. In less upbeat news, police are investigating the source of anti-Semitic pamphlets discovered at some East Side homes on the morning of Saturday, October 3rd. Finally, Seen and Heard features photos from Cinnabar Elementary's annual jogathon and from a Dia de los Muertos celebration at St. Vincent de Paul Church. Again, all that and more is available at petalumavoice.org, as well as on Facebook and Instagram at Petaluma Voice. We'll be back next week with more Petaluma stories.

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0: Dana Colley, ladies and gentlemen, from Massachusetts. 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